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1: KQED News with Natalia Navarro is coming up after your traffic update starting in Vallejo. Here's Gretchen Lancour.
2: A crash for 37 in the eastbound direction after Skaggs Island Road. Two pickups on the shoulder. Traffic is backed up to Lakeville Highway. Also for 37 eastbound, before the Mare Island Bridge, some flooding in the lanes due to high tide. Gretchen Lancour for KQED.
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3: From KQED News, I'm Natalia Navarro. The U.S. Department of Justice has referred Major League Baseball to the Equal Employment Opportunity Commission for investigation. That's after MLB issued a warning to several San Francisco Giants pitchers who wrote Bible verses on their hats on Pride Night last Friday in an apparent act of protest. The incident has prompted widespread condemnation from Giants fans. I'm joined now by former chairman of the National Labor Relations Board and Stanford Law Professor Emeritus Bill Gould. Now, you're an expert in employment and discrimination law. What's your initial read on potential discrimination cases for these Giants pitchers?
4: Well, this issue raises the issue that arises quite frequently, and that is the tension between individuals who wish to express themselves in accordance with their religious beliefs, dissent sometimes from the position of others that are expressed in the workplace, the attempt by an employer to conduct its business and to sell its product and to establish uniform rules. There have been numerous cases arising over the, particularly over the past few years, involving, for instance, the wearing of hijabs by employees who want to show their religious adherence, their religious observance, and the position of the employer that it wants to have its employees present themselves in a fairly uniform way because it's concerned that there may be a negative reaction amongst customers who will not buy the goods that the employer is selling.
3: Right. The MLB's warning statement to the pitchers emphasized that this had nothing to do with the content of their message, but that writing of any kind on uniforms is prohibited. Does this seem to be a legal policy? Do you think they're applying that policy in a discriminatory way here?
4: I think that as a general proposition, an employer that's in sports may take that kind of position. In sports, the idea is to have competition involving teams, uniforms, which are, by their definition, uniform throughout. And I think that's what the teams want here.
3: The Trump administration has pledged to eradicate, quote, anti-Christian bias. And as an example, this week, the EEOC came to a settlement with Kaiser over its COVID-19 vaccine policy. How do you see these cases as they are cropping up, changing the way that employment law is enforced, if at all?
4: Well, there's no doubt about the fact that the Trump administration is pursuing a position of anti-diversity, trying to turn back the clock against the promotion of policies which recognize that we are a multiracial, a multi-religious society, that we are an inclusive society. I don't think that in the main they can be successful in convincing the courts that Major League Baseball's policies with regard to uniforms are akin to the policies that have held that employers cannot prohibit employees from wearing religious paraphernalia, clothing, symbols on the grounds that the public wouldn't like it.
3: Thank you so much for joining us.
4: Surely.
3: That was Bill Gould, Stanford Law Professor Emeritus, who has a new book out, Those Who Travail and Are Heavy Laden, Memoir of a Labor Lawyer. I'm Natalia Navarro. This is KQED News.
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5: This is All Things Considered from NPR News. I'm Mary Louise Kelly. Algae turned the waters of the Lincoln Memorial reflecting pool green weeks after President Trump had painted it a color he described as American flag blue. As NPR's Rachel Treisman reports, crews are tackling the algae blooms with tiny bubbles and big vacuums.
6: The water turned green earlier this week, shortly after the pool was refilled. Experts are not surprised that algae followed.
7: It's actually a pretty commonly well-known thing. It's called new pond syndrome.
6: That's Steve Goodale, a Canadian swimming pool specialist known online as Swimming Pool Steve.
7: When you take a clear water, open-air environment, and you fill it up, it's very common for it to turn green almost immediately upon filling.
6: The 2,000-foot-long reflecting pool is already an ideal environment for algae, with its shallow, stagnant waters and lack of shade. A heat wave in D.C. probably helped, as did the recent renovations.
7: The new darker interior surface is going to absorb more sunlight. It is going to result in water that's warmer, and that ultimately is going to lead to more prolific algae growth.
6: It's growing in excessive amounts, says Rosalina Stanchova-Kristova, a professor of aquatic ecology at George Mason University in Virginia. She took water samples from the pool on Tuesday and says it's a type of green algae commonly found in the region, especially in the summer.
8: It's non-toxic. It's not harmful for the environment.
6: The Department of the Interior blames the algae on residual material and supply lines that lay dormant for weeks during the multi-million dollar renovation. It's taking multiple steps to kill it, including pouring hydrogen peroxide into the pool and deploying what it calls, quote, high-tech nanobubble ozone technology. Those bubbles are smaller than the eye can see, Goodale explains.
7: They can last for weeks, if not months, in the water doing their oxidizing thing and keeping the algae at bay.
6: He's not sure how long it might take to solve the problem, but given the sheer size of the pool,
7: I can only tell you it would be a monumental effort, literally.
6: The Department of the Interior said Wednesday that the nanobubble technology had effectively killed the algae, and National Park Service workers would spend the next few days removing it manually. But on Thursday morning, most of the pool was still very much green. There were clusters of machines with tubes flowing in and out of the water. Handfuls of Park Service workers stood in or alongside the pool, maneuvering long poles back and forth. And what they're doing is slowly, as one of the workers just explained to me, vacuuming up the algae, and it goes through this tube and spits out at the end of this hose that's in the grass next to the pool. The hum of activity didn't seem to faze the tour groups and walkers passing by. Some stopped to look down at the water and take pictures. One man was pacing deliberately along the edge of the pool, peering into the water below. Loai Hidmi is a civil engineer and water specialist who lives in D.C. and has been coming by the pool all week for fun. He estimates the progress at about 80%.
9: And I can see the gradual change, so I'm hopeful But we'll see. We'll have to see if it gets sustained.
6: Algae has surfaced in the pool periodically over the years, including in 2019 and after the last major renovations under President Obama in 2012. When asked about plans for maintenance and prevention, a White House spokesperson told NPR that the recent renovation will, quote, permanently seal the reflecting pool. Even so, observers have noticed pieces of the new blue paint peeling off and floating to the surface. Rachel Treisman, NPR News.
5: In any given week, there could be a main character, someone, or something the internet is obsessed with. Now, I often have no idea who this person or thing is, but NPR's Mia Vincat does, and she's here. Hey, Mia.
10: Hi, Mary Louise.
5: I have a sneaking suspicion that you have brought me a main character of the week that might be World Cup related.
10: You would be right.
5: Excellent.
10: I have a lovely main character for you this week. It's the Cabo Verde team's goalkeeper, Josimar Jose Evora Diaz, better known as Vizinha. He's become a viral sensation this week after his incredible performance in the Cabo Verde opening match at the World Cup.
5: Mm-hmm. Which I was watching. It was against Spain.
10: Yes.
5: And his performance was electrifying. Why?
10: Well, Spain is the number two ranked team, and Cabo Verde is 67th. This
5: right.
10: is their first World Cup.
5: This is a David and Goliath scenario.
10: Exactly. And unsurprisingly, Spain is one of the favorite teams to win the whole thing. This was supposed to be a no-questions-asked landslide victory for Spain.
5: Okay.
10: And yet, Spain could not score a single goal against Cabo Verde. The Spanish players had the ball for most of the game, as you saw. They had almost 30 shots, but they just couldn't get one in.
5: So they're just, like, shooting. And this guy
10: against a brick
5: is like
10: wall in
5: a
10: the back.
5: Force field repelling them.
10: That's exactly right.
5: I will note that I started watching because my 22-year-old son, who is a soccer fanatic, was texting me from Greece saying, "This may be the greatest day in the history of Cabo Verde." Like, people everywhere were
10: people
5: riveted,
10: were
5: so I turned
10: their
5: it
10: minds.
5: On.
10: The internet completely lit up after this game with praise for him and the Cabo Verdean team. They, like you said, love this David versus Goliath story. Like this post from TikTok creator DS Ball.
11: Standing between the most feared attack on earth and a nation's wildest dreams, there is one man, a goalkeeper they call Vizinha.
10: With like the winner takes it all in the back. Extremely dramatic. But it's not just that he's a skilled goalie, which he obviously is. People have fallen in love with his personal story. He's 40, which is old for a soccer player, and he actually considered retiring recently, but he stuck with it because it's always been his dream to play at the World Cup. That's what he told Roger Bennett of the Men in Blazers Network after the game this week.
12: I always dreamed that one day Cape Verde should achieve the World Cup. For a small country, the possibility is very, very small. Today, the dream come true for us.
5: So, a couple things, Mia. One, we just heard the man himself say Cape Verde, the
10: right.
5: English pronunciation.
10: Yes.
5: You and I are going with Portuguese, which
10: That's
5: is
10: right.
5: what people there would say, Cabo Verde, same country.
10: Mm-hmm.
5: How small is it? Like, how much of an underdog story are we talking?
10: Yeah, it is a nation of just around 500,000 people. It's
5: wow.
10: one of the smallest countries to ever qualify for the World Cup. But interesting fact, it has a sizable presence in Massachusetts, which is home to the biggest Cabo Verdean community in the U.S., around 70,000 people, according to 2020 census data. And a lot of fans there were just losing their minds, obviously, because to them, a 0-0 tie is a win. Reporter Esteban Bustillos with GBH in Boston went out and spoke with some of these fans who never lost hope, like Sabel de Taya.
13: I knew that we were going to go far, especially with the goalie, Vizinha. I'm actually from his island. He is amazing.
10: And Vizinha has a few new fans, too. Before the game, he had around 50,000 followers on Instagram.
5: Okay.
10: And when I checked right before this interview, he has over 14 million. And for comparison for our listeners, Patrick Mahomes, the Kansas City Chiefs quarterback and three-time Super Bowl champion, has around 6.5 million.
5: So what's next? When's their next match?
10: So, you know, right after the match, he was crying. And he said that was in part because his mom couldn't be at the game because she couldn't afford to get a visa. Cabo Verde is on the State Department's list of countries whose travelers must post up to a $15,000 bond in order to get a U.S. visa. And after the game, people heard this and rallied around this effort to bring his mom here, including House Democratic leader Representative Hakeem Jeffries, who posted on X asking the State Department to help bring Vizinha's mom here. Long story short, she got the visa, fees were waived, and hopefully we'll be seeing her in the crowd on Sunday when Cabo Verde plays Uruguay.
5: Love a good mom story with a happy ending. Thank you, Mia.
10: Thank you, Mary Louise.
5: And here's Mia Vincat with our main character of the week. You're listening to All Things Considered from NPR News. Each week, a guest draws a card from NPR's wildcard deck and answers a big question about their life. David Sedaris has been sharing snippets of his life here on public radio and on the page since the early 90s. He often draws on his relationships with his siblings and encounters with strangers for his essays. His newest collection is called The Land and Its People. He spoke with Rachel Martin about another of his primary subjects, his husband, Hugh Hamrick.
10: What's a sound that instantly puts you at ease?
14: A leaf blower.
10: No, I'm kidding.
14: What's a sound that puts me at ease?
15: It's an earnest
14: question. The Archers. The Archers is a soap opera that's been playing on the BBC for, 70 years now? And it takes place in a small farming community. Uh-huh. And Hugh listens to The Archers. And the sound
15: doesn't
14: of
15: even
14: Hugh.
15: Really watch it?
14: Oh, it's on the radio.
15: Oh, it's on the radio. Oh my gosh, you guys are
14: And
15: so
14: every episode is what, timing. 15 minutes long?
15: Yeah.
14: And it takes place in this little farming community. And the sound of Hugh in the kitchen listening to The Archers makes me feel lucky whenever I hear it. Because there's no cursing on The Archers. Nobody ever, there aren't murders on The Archers. It's all pretty gentle stuff, right?
15: Yeah.
14: Like somebody will decide not to get their dog spayed, you know, and that's like, oh my goodness, you know, it's a big scandal. And it's right up Hugh's alley. Like Hugh doesn't want to watch a movie that's violent. Mm. I do. To me, a gun makes a movie, right? Throw a gun in there. Let's liven things up. But It's very suited to his nature.
15: Uh-huh.
14: And it just makes me feel lucky that that's a good time for him.
15: Yeah.
14: Is, you know, standing in the kitchen and he'll happily spend 3 hours making dinner. He don't care, you know. So he's in there and if we're in England, we have a fireplace in the kitchen and he's got a fire going in there and it's just exactly my idea of a home,
15: mm-hmm.
14: you know.
15: Yeah.
14: We eat at the table like we've never, the only time we're allowed to eat in front of the TV is when the Academy Awards are on. And him listening to The Archers means that he's making dinner. And again, means that I'm lucky. It means that I have a home
15: mm-hmm.
14: that he keeps. I don't mean that he's a homemaker, but he is.
15: Yeah.
14: You know, he's like at Christmas. You know, we always have big stacks of gifts. He makes cookies every year. You know, he decorates the tree. At Thanksgiving. It's all of those things. He does them and he puts his back into it. And I know it's so easy for people and they say, well, no, you get a Christmas tree and you got to take it down.
15: Oh my God.
14: And,
15: easy as a person who does that in my family. It's not.
14: No,
15: it takes a lot of effort to make.
14: He puts a lot of
15: meaningful.
14: Effort into us having a home.
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1: 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But first, let's get your traffic update starting in Oakland. Here's Gretchen Lancour.
2: A problem for the Nimitz, 880 southbound before 98th Avenue. A car hit the metering lights. Emergency units are there on scene with the right lane blocked. has traffic backed up to 23rd Avenue. And in Hayward, a stall just cleared for 880 northbound at 92. Traffic is still heavy from Alvarado Boulevard. Gretchen Lancor for KQED.
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5: From NPR News, this is All Things Considered. I'm Mary Louise Kelly. When someone dares to question the wonders of technology, say AI, there's a handy word used to mock them, Luddite. David Friedberg, a tech investor and advisor to the White House, recently dropped the term on the business podcast All In.
18: The idea that AI is going to destroy jobs is a Luddite idea that is being disproven every single day.
5: As part of our Word of the Week series, NPR's Emma Bowman looks at how the actual Luddites earned such a poor reputation.
19: Luddites are accused of being anti-tech, anti-innovation. Brian Merchant wants to correct the record.
20: Real Luddites are anti-technology being used to exploit people.
19: He's a tech journalist whose book Blood in the Machine covers Luddite history. And he argues it doesn't have to be an insult. It wasn't when the original Luddites took up the name. Those Luddites were 19th century English textile workers who protested attempts to automate their trade. New knitting frames could do their work faster and cheaper. That kind of mass production was a threat to their livelihoods. But the workers weren't mad at the machines. They were mad at the bosses.
21: They tried to squeeze their workers. They wanted to get more work out for cheaper.
19: Kevin Binfield, an English professor at Murray State University, edited an anthology of the first Luddite texts. When the artisans' written grievances didn't move the needle, they broke into factories and smashed the machines. They carried out their rebellions in the name of Ned Ludd, their folkloric Robin Hood-like leader.
21: All the evidence that there is that there was actually no leader. It would be more threatening to have a mysterious leader.
19: The term Luddite soon caught on in the press.
21: It was either a self-descriptor or it was a laudatory term among them, but it came to be used as a descriptive term by the authorities.
19: That changed when the Luddites went down as history's losers. The state gave machine breakers death sentences. Prosecutors made Luddites out to be misguided vandals, Merchant says.
20: They try to associate Luddism with sort of backwards-looking reactionary tendencies.
19: But recently, he says he's seen a new generation of Luddites embracing the label. In New York City this month, anonymous activists inspired by the first Luddites have organized a series of social media-free events. They're calling it the Summer of Ludd. Think less free love and more freedom from the algorithm. Emma Bowman, NPR News.
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5: The musician Bauer has come to terms with being the Harlem Shake guy. A viral dance trend launched his 2012 track to the top of the charts 14 years, and a Grammy nomination later, Harlem Shake is still his biggest hit. The Harlem Shake.
23: And I've had all kinds of feeling towards the song. Love, hate,
0: being into it, never wanted thinking about it again. But I try to take the most positive part of it, which is it was just a moment that brought people together.
5: In his latest album, You, Bauer is tapping into that joy. NPR's Kai McNamee reports.
0: You is an album of love songs. For this album, I really wanted to, first and foremost, inject joy and love into the world in the way I could do it.
3: That's Harrison Rodriguez, a.k.a. Bauer. The album is a sunny collage of disco, house, breakbeats, and more. What am I to say?
0: The track that inspired, in a lot of ways, the whole album is this track, Calling Out For You, which has, like, this soul sample that's, like, longing for somebody, you know, it's like, very romantic. I think that really embodies the mentality of the album.
3: Singer and songwriter Aluna worked with Rodriguez on the track One Last Time.
4: When you listen to the whole album, I feel like it's a whole bunch of different ways to show joy. You've got the funkier kind of tracks. You've got the one that we did, which is like granulated sugar. We wanted that kind of 2000s euphoria. Like, I feel like the 2000s music was often had this, like, real buoyancy to it.
3: Rodriguez spent part of his childhood in London in the late 90s and early 2000s. This latest album gets its sound from the artists he grew up listening to, like Fatboy Slim, The Prodigy, and Daft Punk.
0: Like, BBC Radio 1 was just piping in my brain all the time. On the bus, in a cab, in a shop. Like, that's how I really learned about dance music. This album is sort of a nod to that. One more time.
23: And so it was really just a feast of dance music that he would have been growing up and hearing.
3: Author Kirk Field documented the explosion of the UK's dance music scene in his memoir, Rave New World. After its birth in 1980s Chicago, house music spread around the globe.
23: The 80s was a hard decade in the UK economically. And so we just wanted just to chill, to let our hair down, and dance, and just express ourselves.
3: By the 90s, dance music was everywhere. And the 1998 hit Praise You by Fatboy Slim was hugely influential for a young Harrison Rodriguez.
0: Something that I'll never forget was the way he samples that vocal in the beginning. And at the end of the phrase of what she's singing, he loops the end, like, syllable. Like, praise you like I should. And that just keeps going, like, unnaturally long.

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1: Also gotten Rodriguez in trouble before. When he released Harlem Shake for free in 2012, he didn't have permission to use the samples. They weren't legally cleared. So when it went viral, it became a huge issue.
2: But everyone ended up getting a nice piece of the pie. And since then, I do not mess around with the samples. Always, everything is cleared, tied up in a nice bow.
1: Bauer's latest album, You, is out now. Tied up in a nice bow, just in time for summer. Kai McNamee, NPR News.
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4: It's Juneteenth, the day that marks the arrival of Union troops in Texas at the end of the Civil War, but it took some Confederate states over 2 years to accept the law. A look at how news of freedom spread across the South is ahead in the next part of NPR's All Things Considered. 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Your KQED traffic update. Here's Gretchen Lancor.
5: 680 in the southbound direction at Mission Boulevard in Fremont. We have a two-vehicle crash here that's pushed over to the shoulder now, but traffic is still slow from Washington Boulevard. And an ongoing problem in Sonoma County for Lakeville Highway. It is closed in both directions between Stage Gulch and Highway 37 after a fatal crash that took down a utility pole and started a grass fire. Traffic from 37 should use 121 as an alternate route. Southbound traffic diverted at Stage Gulch, and the estimated time for reopening is 7 o'clock. Gretchen Lancor for KQED.
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3: Israel and Hezbollah agree to renew their ceasefire in Lebanon after that conflict delays peace talks aimed at a permanent end to the U.S. war with Iran. It is Friday, June 19th, and this is All Things Considered from NPR News. I'm Mary Louise Kelly. Ahead this hour, we mark this Juneteenth holiday with a look at the history of the Emancipation Proclamation.
6: Most enslaved people have to wait for Union troops to get to them to sort of liberate them.
3: Also, Becky Sullivan will get you up to speed on today's U.S.-Australia World Cup match. And speaking of the World Cup, Scotland fans have hit Boston with a vengeance.
7: People call it an invasion, but I think they've actually come here to wrap their arms around us and lift us up to celebrate with them.
3: Yeah, Boston bars ran out of beer for the first match. How the Tartan Army drank Boston dry. First the news.
8: Live from NPR News in Washington, I'm Libby Casey. Israel and Lebanon's Hezbollah have agreed to a ceasefire, according to a U.S. official, but fighting has not stopped. And Lebanon's health ministry says at least 47 people, including children, have been killed in Israeli air attacks today. 4 Israeli soldiers were killed as troops pushed further into southern Lebanon, according to the Israeli military. NPR's Jane Arraf has more.
9: Israel launched a wave of strikes as its forces moved toward a strategic hill in southern Lebanon. Iran-backed Hezbollah said it targeted tanks and troops as they advanced. Local officials said some of the children were killed when Israeli airstrikes collapsed residential buildings. The U.S. and Iran signed a ceasefire agreement Wednesday, which specified that fighting would also stop in Lebanon. Israel made clear it would not abide by the deal, but a U.S. official tells NPR that both Israel and Lebanon have agreed to a new ceasefire. Iran's foreign ministry spokesman said Iran held the U.S. responsible for the Israeli attacks and considered them a breach of its agreement with the United States. Jane Arraf, NPR News, Beirut.

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1: Your KQED traffic update at 6:18 starts in Pinole. Here's Gretchen Lancour.
2: A crash for 80 westbound before Appian Way. Two vehicles involved. It's been pushed over to the shoulder. And in Dublin, a crash for 580 westbound before the Dublin interchange. Two vehicles also involved here, and they are on the shoulder waiting for a tow truck. Gretchen Lancour for KQED.
1: Gretchen will have another update at 6:29. 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Then at 6:30 on the California Report magazine for Father's Day weekend, we meet a single dad in the Central Valley who's raised 8 kids and taught them to box. Plus, San Quentin holds a prom for fathers and daughters. That's coming up on the California Report this evening at 6:30. And then at 7 o'clock, stay with us for Fresh Air for the story of the Freedmen's Bank in the years after the Civil War. The bank was created for newly emancipated black Americans, but its collapse cost depositors millions. Tanya Mosley talks with historian Justine Hill Edwards. That's on Fresh Air coming up tonight at 7.

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1: The Father's Day episode of the California Report is coming up after your traffic update starting at the Bay Bridge. Here's Gretchen Lancor.
2: Westbound 80 at Fremont, we have bridge crews slow rolling at two-vehicle crash in the middle lanes. Traffic is backed up to the upper deck tower. And in Sonoma County, an ongoing problem for Lakeville Highway, which is closed in both directions due to a fatal crash that took down a utility pole between Stage Gulch and Highway 37. PG&E crews have cleared the power lines, and CHP has a wrecker on the way for the car. The estimated time for opening is 7 o'clock. Gretchen Lancor for KQED.
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4: I'm Sasha Coca, and this Father's Day weekend on the California Report magazine, we've got a show for you celebrating dads. We'll meet a single dad in a tiny Central Valley farm town who's raised 8 kids and taught them to box, including his daughter, who's become a champ.
5: So when my kids actually said they wanted to be fighters, you know, it put a whole new light in my life.
4: And a father who got to have a very special dance with his daughter inside San Quentin.
6: At the prom, I was looking at you, the best gift I ever received, the best breath that came into my life. What would I have done if he wasn't here?
4: But we're going to start with a story from a daughter who doesn't speak the same language as her immigrant dad. And that's true for millions of us second-gen kids who hear a language at home that we never fully learned to speak. The top three languages in that category, Spanish, Chinese, and Tagalog. Reporter Anna Zhou's dad's native language is Mandarin. But up until a few months ago, she could barely speak it.
7: A few times a week, I call my dad over FaceTime to check in with him. He lives in Boston. I'm in Berkeley.
8: Hey, what?
9: 晚上好。你在干什么？我在。
7: He's asking me what I'm doing. I'm trying to say I'm doing homework. I know this word. I just can't remember it. I can feel him waiting.
9: 我在作业。
7: I'm trying to talk to my dad in Mandarin, my heritage language. It's my dad's native language, and one that he spent years tirelessly trying to get me to learn.
9: 我们有一个 assignment.
7: Speaking complete sentences in Mandarin is relatively new for me. Yeah. Right now, I'm practicing by showing him my house plants.
9: 展示我的植物。植物是什么？植物。
7: And there's lots of miscommunication in both English and Mandarin.
9: Plants.
8: 计划.
9: I thought plants was 植物.
8: Plants是计划.
9: Plants. My plants.
8: Plants. Plants. 植物.
9: That's what I said. 植物.
7: I've been wondering for a long time why I never learned to speak my heritage language fluently. I'm trying my best, but can't help but feel like I'm a failure. And my dad?
10: It may be sad because, you know, you are not willing to accept it, right? Like, oh, I don't like who I am.
7: My mom is a white American, and my dad is from a small town in Hubei province in China. He grew up poor during the Cultural Revolution, but found his way out through school, where he studied English. My parents met at a time when foreigners in China were scarce. My mom volunteered to go overseas through a special program to teach English at Yangtze University. My dad was also teaching English there. They fell in love and got married in China, and my dad moved to the U.S. with my mom in 1995. But it wasn't an easy decision.
10: Lots of uncertainty. Like, oh, why did I come here? Oh, I came here because I followed my wife. And I came to a new country, a new culture. And I had to start all over again from scratch in terms of my career.
7: He found a job in software development. My dad already spoke English well and began to adjust to life in the United States. A few years later, when my mom got pregnant with me, he knew he wanted to keep part of his culture alive. He wanted his future child to speak Mandarin.
10: You are from a bicultural family. You have the roots in Chinese culture. Ideally, I expect you to be in both cultures. I will be okay if the majority of you will be American, but like a small part of you will still be Chinese.
7: So for the first few years of my life, my dad spoke to me exclusively in Mandarin. But like many other American-born children of immigrants, we ran into one classic roadblock.
10: When I spoke Chinese to you, even though when you understood, you were you were always responding in English. Like, Anna, 你饿了没有? I'm not hungry. I guess I didn't think much. I just assumed that you would be bilingual.
7: But he never expected me to be so reluctant. Eventually, he stopped speaking to me in Chinese altogether. Even though my dad is fluent in English, our interactions were still limited by a more subtle language barrier. Our conversations were short, and the long conversations we did have were only about logistical stuff like rides to school or piano recital dates. Now that I'm in my 20s and my dad's getting older, I realized I was craving emotional closeness with him, something that I didn't experience a lot growing up. Sometimes I wonder if it was worth it for him to come to the States, leave behind his career, his language, just to have a daughter who barely speaks it. So when I found the time to fit a Chinese for Heritage Speakers class into my grad school schedule at UC Berkeley, I decided to take it. It's designed for students who grew up speaking Mandarin at home, but never learned to read or write. My professor, Cai Laoshi, is standing in front of the chalkboard as she calls on students to talk about whether or not we grew up eating Chinese food. I'm the only one who raises my hand when she asks who among us ate more American food growing up. I say it's because my mom is American. I'm pretty sure she just asked if it was because my mom was the one who cooked more, but she said it so fast, all I can do is shake my head and sigh. Some studies show that a mother's heritage language can influence a child more than the father's, especially when a mom spends more time with the kids than dad. And that's true in my situation. I did spend more time with my mom growing up because she had a more flexible schedule as a teacher than my dad did at his office job. It makes me wonder, if the roles were reversed, would my Mandarin be better? For some of my classmates who grew up with both parents speaking Mandarin, this class is an easy A. But I feel light years behind them. It's kicking my butt. We have homework every day. One assignment that particularly pains me is making two-minute vlogs talking about anything we want in Mandarin.
11: 晚上好,我的爸爸很喜欢和我的好朋友。
7: I probably did 30 takes for the first vlog and had a hard time remembering the tones for 书, which means book, and 树, which means tree.
11: 这棵树, so hard.
7: It's always been hard for me. One of my earliest memories of learning Mandarin was Sunday school at a local Chinese cultural center. I was 7, sitting on my dad's lap, crying in the back of a classroom. I remember fluorescent lights illuminating a textbook I couldn't follow. And I also remember feeling embarrassed, like I was already failing at something I was supposed to inherit. I didn't want to disappoint my dad. He stayed silent. That's what he does when he's overwhelmed. I also was the only biracial kid in the class. The other kids' parents were both Chinese. I wanted to be more like them. And at the same time, I wanted both my parents to be native English speakers, because I didn't want to go to school on the weekends when I could have been playing with my stuffed animals or looking for bugs in the park. My friends from elementary school didn't have to do this, so why should I?
10: It kind of took me by surprise that, you know, you would have so much resistance to learning or speaking Chinese. I guess like a language that your friends, most of your friends, don't speak.
7: This led to countless fights between me and my dad.
10: I mean, the real reason is this probably psychological thing deep down there, thinking like, oh, you know, I'm not Chinese. Everybody around me, you know, speaks English. They speak English in school. They speak English in the kindergarten, in the preschool. So why should I speak another language?
7: My dad's right. As a kid, I just didn't want to be there. I didn't really know why, but now I have the words for it. My professor, Cai Laoshi, told me that hearing shameful Chinese school stories from her students has shaped how she's raising her own daughter to be bilingual.
12: From the very beginning, I already decided to not send her to any Chinese school.
7: She's been teaching Chinese for heritage speakers at UC Berkeley for over 15 years and says forcing kids to go to extra school has a tendency to push them away from their heritage languages. They feel like it's a punishment rather than a privilege.
13: I definitely think going to Sunday school for me really made me hate it. And that's kind of why I like, you know.
14: Yeah,
13: I know. Separate myself from it for a while.
14: You're not alone.
7: Hearing her say that validated my feelings from all those miserable Sundays I spent in Chinese class. The way my professor has done it with her 11-year-old daughter is by having a Mandarin-only rule at home. Even that's still hard.
12: When she returns home from school, it's hard for her to do the code switching from like English to Mandarin. So we will remind her to speak Mandarin to us. And when she was really young, we tried to teach her to write and to read. She knows some. She still remembers some, but at this point, we don't want to push her.
7: I decided to talk to one of Cai Laoshi's previous students, Sophia Guo. She started out in the intro class 2 years ago. Both of her parents speak Mandarin, but like me, she definitely had a learning curve. I wanted to ask her if it got any easier, especially the two-minute vlogs.
15: I remember the first couple of ones, I was like mortified, literally. Like, so I was really insecure about like my pronunciation, you know, it's difficult.
7: She's a PhD candidate at UC Berkeley School of Social Welfare and now is taking Cai Laoshi's advanced heritage speaker classes. She tells me that for her second vlog about surfing, she had to do takes over and over again.
16: 大家好,
15: I'm trying to say I went out to the water and got on my board and it would just mess up every time or I'd just start laughing, you know, like, sure, maybe some things are mispronounced, maybe some things could have been better, but I started showing people, like I sent it to my mom, I sent it to my aunt or whatever, and they enjoyed it.
7: Since her Mandarin's gotten better, she's seen her parents really open up.
15: I feel like our relationships have improved a lot in the sense that I can see my parents as people, adults, who have their own personalities and they express themselves better in Chinese than in English, though they have been here a long time. And of course, they could say all the same things in English, but you can see it on their faces. They light up and they're like, oh, blah, blah, blah, blah.
7: Talking to Sophia, I realized I wasn't just missing an emotional connection with my dad, but my extended family as well. Before, when my dad called our relatives on WeChat, I was always too ashamed of my Chinese to talk. 3 months into my heritage speaker class, I decided to finally take the plunge. My dad and I call his older sister, my Gugu.
17: Oh, Gugu, 你好吗? 你怎么样?
18: 怎么样?
7: She's 74 and still lives in my family's hometown of Songzi. She's my dad's older sister and has a reputation for being assertive and domineering. My dad likes to joke that even their parents were scared of her. Her internet is bad and her accent is different from the Mandarin I learned in school. It's hard, but I can understand more than I used to. I say I want to go to China. I haven't been back in 17 years. She says she'll welcome me back to my 老家, my ancestral home. Literally translated, it means old home, the place your family is from, regardless of whether you were raised there yourself. Hearing my gugu say that feels good. Even though I was aware of what my 老家 was in theory, I didn't know that my family in China actually thinks it's my home. She also says my Chinese sounds good, and my dad tells her he agrees. It's improving. I think taking this class is the first step toward really understanding my dad in the way he always wanted me to. There's a whole other side of him I never really got to know because I was so set on not learning Chinese. And that makes me a little sad. But it's also the start of us being able to talk about bigger things. When I think back to what he told me about his uncertainty moving to the States, did some of that come from a fear of being rejected? And did it feel like when I rejected his language, I was rejecting him too?
10: I think I feel relieved that you now you don't feel like you want to reject that part of your identity. Now you seem so willing to embrace it. At least we carry on a conversation, simple conversation in Chinese, right? That's something that we couldn't do before.
7: I'm far from fluent. I plan to continue with heritage speaker classes. But simply getting to connect with my dad a little more has made learning it no longer feel like a punishment, but an honor.
10: I feel really good. I feel really glad. I feel flattered. That's why I'm so willing to speak to you in Chinese. Like, you know, actually, I'm anxious to speak Chinese to you. Because, you know, for a while, I feel like, oh, you know, we are a little distant. You're closer to mom than, you know, it was me. But now I feel like, you know, you're getting close to me too.
7: This year, I'm going to try to say Happy Father's Day to my dad in Mandarin. Baba. 父亲节快乐。
4: Anna Zhou, she first produced a version of that story for her thesis in the audio program at the UC Berkeley Graduate School of Journalism. Special thanks to Shireen Marisol Meraji. And now we're going to head to the Central Valley, to rural Kings County, to meet a dad and his daughter who share a passion for boxing. Shavana Trejo is getting national attention for her amateur fighting, and her dad is her coach. Alice Daniel brings us the story of how the sport has helped both of them navigate tough times outside the ring, too.
14: Let's go, line up on the front line, front foot, let's go.
4: Michael Trejo is a single dad of 8 children. And somehow, he also has the time to run a boxing gym in Avenal for kids as a volunteer. It's called the Underdogs Boxing Club. It's a small blue building filled with punching bags and a ring.
16: Ready? Okay.
4: Trejo, standing almost 6 feet tall in the ring, asks his 21-year-old daughter, Shavana Trejo, if she's ready to get in with him. Then he asks her something that makes them both laugh.
16: About that David Benavides?
4: Do that David Benavides, he jokes, meaning she's about to kill it in the ring. He's referring to his daughter's favorite boxer, a 3-time world champ. Shavana says she bet someone else at the club that Benavides would win a recent fight.
17: We had a bet on the board right there, and he bet me, he's like, if he wins, I'll get you gloves. So now he owes me boxing gloves.
16: Sure. 1-2-1.
4: All kidding aside, things get serious fast. Shavana punches the mitts her father is wearing with a gusto that belies her small 5-foot-3-inch frame. Her dad has a calm look on his face as he tells her what punches to throw.
18: Jeff.
4: With her father as her coach, Shavana recently took bronze in her weight class at the Golden Gloves Nationals in Tulsa, Oklahoma. To get there, she first had to win the regionals and then the state Golden Gloves Championship in Pasadena in April. Michael Trejo says he knew his daughter was going to be a star athlete when she was just 4 years old. He took her to a track at a middle school.
5: She was wearing a little dress and some sandals, and I just sat on the bleachers and said, "You want to try running?" She said, "Yeah." So she ran about a mile and a half without stopping at 4 years old.
4: He's been coaching her in boxing since she was 13.
14: On your feet, let's go. Squat, lunge, jump.
4: He also coaches about 25 other kids. A couple of them are pros. Most are amateurs that compete like Shavana. He says he shows up because he wants to be part of something meaningful. If his boxers win, he wins. If they lose, they all learn from the experience. It takes heart, he says, to box.
5: In Spanish, we call it ganas. The will to push and get it done, you know. It's very difficult. But like I tell these kids, if you can do this, you can do anything.
4: Of his eight children, four have boxed. Trejo says he was a tough coach to his older sons, but he's doing things differently with Shavana. He lets her decide how much she is willing to do to become a champion.
5: I didn't want to push her away. I love having her in the gym with me. It's a beautiful thing.
4: A beautiful thing that's been hard won in so many ways. When he was a teenager, Trejo says he loved boxing. He learned the sport on the streets of the nearby farming town, Huron.
5: The back alleys in Huron, there was a boxing trainer back there, and he would kind of let us work out in his backyard.
4: But over the years, a lot changed. He got in a car accident. The backyard gym shut down, and he made some bad choices.
5: After, you know, kind of getting away from the sports scene, I didn't do so well. I did a lot of the things I shouldn't have done, drugs, you know, streets, just everything you're not supposed to do.
4: By the time he was 23, things were so bad that his first three kids were taken away.
5: I had to do something, and I did.
4: He got sober and turned his life around, and he got his kids back. Now he teaches them discipline through sports. Trejo says when he first started coaching his own kids, it felt redemptive. It brought him back to his love of boxing.
5: So when my kids actually said they wanted to be fighters, you know, it put a whole new light in my life.
4: That light now shines on Shavana Trejo. Watch her hit a speed bag. It's pink, by the way, with precision and timing, and you can see why she's won 15 belts. She says boxing is like therapy.
17: I've been through hell, honestly. I've been through a lot of ups and downs in my life.
4: Her mom, she says, isn't in the picture.
17: Well, she was drug addict. I mean, my dad was too, but my dad changed his life for us.
4: And Shavana says she got bullied a lot as a kid. She was shy and quiet.
17: I would come home with black eyes. I would come home with my hair cut. Slang thrown in my hair.
4: But she took her dad's advice and never hit back, except in the ring. Now boxing is where she takes out her anger.
17: Just hitting the bag is just like you're releasing bad, negative energy.
4: As early as middle school, Shavana was competing as an amateur boxer. She was great at other sports, too. As a high school junior, she was on her way to breaking a school record in basketball.
17: I was averaging 35 points a game.
4: When she decided to heed her dad's advice again and focus on just one sport, boxing.
17: My dad's like, "Look, I believe in you. If I didn't believe in you, I wouldn't tell you. You got to pick one."
4: That belief goes both ways. Shavana has a tattoo on her neck of her father's birth year, 1983. She says there's no way she would have gotten this far in boxing without him. Shavana's grandparents also helped raise her. Sometimes her grandma, Blanca Trejo, comes to the gym to watch her son and granddaughter.
19: I think they make a great team. They talk a lot to each other, make decisions together. I mean, the love is there.
17: Move the other way. Good, there you go.
4: Shavana is already passing on the skills she learned from her dad.
18: Today, she gives her 8-year-old brother, Jaden, boxing tips.
20: Good. Yeah. There you go.
18: Shivana says family is what inspires her to fight hard. Her dad, she says, has sacrificed a lot for her athletic career, sometimes even missing work to support her matches.
20: And we were tight on money. That's something that I wish I can give back to him one day.
18: Shivana hopes to make her dad proud by eventually becoming a full-time professional boxer. Her dad wants that too, but ultimately, what's most important, he says, is that she's able to stay standing on her own 2 feet in life, both inside and outside the ring.
4: That was reporter Alice Daniel in Avenal with a piece she originally reported for KVPR. And now we're going to hear from a father who doesn't get to see his daughter nearly as much as he would like to. Daryl Sadiq Davis is incarcerated at San Quentin. Last year, the prison held its very first prom, a chance for fathers to have a dance with their daughters. After an 8-week parenting class, Sadiq and other incarcerated dads got all dressed up and stepped into a space that felt nothing like a prison. It was a chance for these men to show up as fathers. And as part of the podcast Uncuffed, made by audio producers who are incarcerated, Sadiq wrote this letter to his daughter, reflecting on that special day.
21: Dear Anaya, recently I was able to do something a lot of fathers never done. Dance with you, my daughter. San Quentin hosted a parenting prom for incarcerated fathers. It was my first prom, and you were my first prom date. It felt like a fairy tale. I was wearing a tuxedo, and you had on a black dress and your favorite Jordans. I cried the moment I hugged you. The corsage I gave you was wet with both our tears. The chapel at San Quentin was plushed out. Red carpet, buffet table, mood lighting. But even though it was all so perfect, a lot was going through my mind. I was thinking back to the time where your mom first told me she was pregnant with you. I told her I didn't want any kids. Have an abortion. Now I got to hold you while we're dancing, thinking. I almost didn't have this. I almost didn't have you. It hurts even admitting it. And if it makes you feel a certain way, I get it. I was young and didn't look at the world the way I do now. But here, at the prom, I was looking at you. The best gift I ever received. The best breath that came into my life. What would I have done if you wasn't here? At the end of the night, all the dads stood together and sang to all the girls who came in. It's so hard to say goodbye to yesterday. Now I know. And it really was so hard to say goodbye.

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2: Your KQED traffic update at 6:59 starts with a new crash on the Bay Bridge. Here's Gretchen Lancor.
3: Westbound direction at Treasure Island. It's a crash in the second lane from the right. Has traffic backed up to the metering lights, but luckily that earlier crash near Fremont Street has cleared. In Bodega Bay, a crash for Highway 1. Northbound at Carmet Drive, emergency units on scene with this solo overturn crash off the shoulder. A tow will be there soon to load it up. Gretchen Lancor for KQED.
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4: From WHYY in Philadelphia, this is Fresh Air. I'm David Bean Cooley. Today is Juneteenth, the day in 1865 when enslaved people of African descent in Galveston, Texas, finally learned of their freedom from the system of slavery, effectively ending slavery in this country. Today, historian Justine Hill Edwards tells us the story of the Freedmen's Bank, created for formerly enslaved people after the Civil War. But it collapsed in 1874. Also, we remember South African jazz pianist and composer Abdullah Ibrahim. His music mixed gospel, Indian, Chinese, and African songs and rhythms, which he heard growing up in Cape Town. One of his compositions became the unofficial anthem for the struggle for freedom in South Africa. And jazz historian Kevin Whitehead has an appreciation. First, the news.
5: Live from NPR News in Washington, I'm Libby Casey. Israel and the Iran-backed Hezbollah militant group agreed to halt heavy fighting in southern Lebanon that had threatened to unravel an interim agreement between the U.S. and Iran to extend a ceasefire. Just before that, an Israeli airstrike killed two paramedics in southern Lebanon. NPR's Jawad Rizkullah has more.
6: Jamil Bitar, a paramedic, said he arrived at the site of an earlier strike in Habush on Friday morning, after an earlier team had rescued three survivors. A second strike then hit the area, killing his two colleagues. Rescue operations were halted due to continuing airstrikes, and the bodies of the two paramedics were later recovered. Bitar also said a family of six, including three children and an infant, remain trapped under the rubble. The UN says Israeli airstrikes since March 2 have killed at least 130 first responders. Israel had no immediate comment on the deaths. Jawad Rizkullah, NPR News, Beirut.
5: President Trump says the preliminary agreement between the U.S. and Iran is holding, even though Vice President Vance's expected trip to Switzerland to engage in talks today was postponed.
7: And now we have an agreement that was signed last night, and it's 60 days. They have to make a deal, otherwise we will do things that won't make them happy, but I don't think it's going to get to that. I think it's going to be very good.
5: President Trump also praised Israeli Prime Minister Benjamin Netanyahu after earlier this week criticizing him and Israel for its attacks in Lebanon. Yesterday, Vice President Vance warned Israeli politicians not to take American support for granted. An association representing thousands of reproductive health centers is suing the Trump administration. Its members say the White House is trying to change a program designed to provide access to birth control. NPR's Selena Simmons-Duffin reports.
8: The program is called Title 10. It was signed into law by President Nixon, and for five decades it has helped fund free birth control for millions of patients. This spring, the Trump administration issued an unusual call for Title 10 funding.
9: The word contraception is

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2: Coming up at 10 o'clock tonight on Tech Nation, a young man survives hundreds of venomous snake bites and then helps inspire a biotech breakthrough in anti-venom and a new approach to keeping your heart healthy. 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

From KQED in San Francisco, I'm Grace Wan, in for Alexis Madrigal, with a special edition of Forum from the Archives. Ever since he was a child, Kevin Young has known he wanted to be a poet, and he's taken that dream to the next level. The first Black poetry editor for The New Yorker, Young has edited 9 poetry anthologies and produced 13 volumes of poems. His latest is Night Watch, a meditation on loss, reemergence, and our forgotten history. On this Juneteenth holiday, we listen back to our conversation with Kevin Young about his work and poetry today. That's all coming up next, right after this news.

0: A six-month-old girl from the eastern part of the Democratic Republic of Congo was buried on Friday. She had died earlier in the week from Ebola. She was the third child from the same orphanage to die from the disease over the past several weeks. There are now 894 confirmed cases from the outbreak, and so far there have been more than 200 deaths. This outbreak is now three times worse than a previous one in Uganda back in 2000. The U.S. men's soccer team won 2-0 against Australia in Seattle today. Izzy Ross of member station KNKX spoke with some of the fans who turned out to watch the match.
1: 18-year-old Ava Jalali was thrilled. She watched the game with her family in Seattle Stadium.
2: It was electric. It's filled with USA fans. There's no similar experience like it when everybody is just chanting really loudly.
1: Although the match was disappointing for Australian fans, it was still an experience to remember for people like Jim Cumming.
3: I've lived in Seattle for 35 years waiting for this day. Australia versus US.
1: The next match in Seattle is Wednesday between Qatar and Bosnia and Herzegovina, and the next game for Team USA is against Turkey on Thursday in Los Angeles. For NPR News, I'm Izzy Ross in Seattle.
0: North Carolina hopes to win its first ever national championship in baseball this weekend. The Tar Heels take on Oklahoma in the College World Series Finals. The best of three series begins on Saturday. Both teams went 3-0 in bracket play. While the Sooners finished 11th in SEC play, they've been on an eight-game win streak, averaging 10.4 runs per game. I'm Dale Willman, NPR News.
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5: 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It's going to be mostly cloudy tonight. Expect areas of fog and drizzle after midnight. Overnight lows will be in the 50s. The clouds will linger at the coast all weekend, but inland areas should get some sun, and the beach hazard statement for sneaker waves will remain in effect tomorrow.
6: Welcome to Forum. I'm Alexis Madrigal. You're listening to a special episode of Forum from the Archives to celebrate the Juneteenth holiday. It was in 2021 that Juneteenth was made an official holiday, but long before then, the largely Texan tradition made its way along the routes of the Second Great Migration to the west and the north to here. So it was celebrated in Bayview Hunters Point, it was celebrated in Oakland. But it's different when something moves from tradition to canonized holiday. And after the official declaration during the Biden administration, Kevin Young, then the director of the National Museum of African American History and Culture, as well as the poetry editor of The New Yorker, wrote an opinion piece in The New York Times. He wrote, quote, "When Juneteenth becomes a national holiday, will it still remain black? Can it be both serious and playful and recognize, as the poet Toy Derricotte reminds us, that joy is an act of resistance? Can we cook and laugh while we remember, remaining rooted in tradition while telling the full story of America and black life in it? I believe in an America that can do all of those things when we know and accept the unvarnished truth. In all of its complexity, conflict, and context, it can change how we view things, including ourselves." So to celebrate Juneteenth, we're going to listen back to our show from last year with Kevin Young. Forum producer Grace Wan talked with Young after the release of his new book of poetry, Night Watch. First, here's one of the poems from that collection, Ledge.
7: Ledge. No use telling the dead what you've learned since they've learned it too. How to go on without you, the mercy of mourning or moving, the light that persists, even if. Beauty is as beauty does, my mother says, who is beautiful, and speaks loud so she can be understood, unlike poets who can't talk to save their lives, so they write. It's like a language, loss, can be learnt only by living there. What anchors us to this thirst and earth, its threats and thinnesses, its ways of waning and making the most of worse and much worse, if not this light lifting up over the ridge.
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0: Welcome to Forum. I'm Grace Wan, in for Alexis Madrigal. Poet Kevin Young has called poetry the most efficient mode of time travel. In his new volume of poetry, his 13th, Young travels back in time to tell the true story of conjoined twins born into slavery, stolen from their parents, and paraded as a carnival sideshow. And he also documents other journeys, like the passage through death, grief, and resurrection in a series of poems inspired by Dante's Divine Comedy. It's like a language, loss, he writes, learnt only by living there. Young is the poetry editor for The New Yorker magazine. In addition to his own poetry, he's edited 10 anthologies of poetry, including A Century of Poetry in the New Yorker, which celebrates the magazine's 100th anniversary. And he's the author of 3 nonfiction books, including The Gray Album and Bunk. His children's book, Emile and the Field, was named one of the best children's books of the year by The New York Times. He's a Harvard graduate and spent time in the Bay Area as a Stegner Fellow at Stanford. He's a podcast host and the former director of the Smithsonian's National Museum of African American Culture and History. And best of all, he's here today with us on Forum. Welcome to the show, Kevin.
1: Thanks for having me.
0: You have said that being a poet was the only career you have ever wanted, and you knew that as a young kid. What was it about poetry that drew you in?
1: Yeah, it's more like a calling, I think. You know, you find yourself drawn to language, but also I love the stories that my family told in Louisiana. My family, both sides of my family are from Louisiana, and have been there in different patches of land for almost 200 years. So having that rich history and hearing how they told stories, which was, believe you me, not in a straight line, makes one a poet. And I often say, you know, on one side of my family are preachers, the other side are musicians, and somewhere between that preaching and that music is poetry.
0: Absolutely. I mean, I read this cute story of you. You know, you saw one of your first poems published by one of your teachers on those mimeographed pages. And I think people of a certain age will remember how dittos would come off this machine and that scent of the spirit
1: fluid.
0: They
1: smelled so good.
0: Yes, it was like a sensory experience. So when you saw your words on that page, did you just bloom?
1: Yeah, you know, the interesting thing about it is my name wasn't on it. And I think that was just as important. You know, the teacher who I'm still friends with, his name's Tom Averill, a wonderful writer himself. He would pass these out and have them typed up, and it, like the miracle of mimeograph, suddenly it was there the next day, but he wouldn't put your name on it. And I think that secret thrill was actually what drew me to poetry. It was always bubbling around, but to be able to say, oh, I made something and someone read it and they don't even know that it's me. Yeah. There was something really exciting about that. So, you know, it was really a powerful experience to connect to words and language. And my first poem, I think was actually about a trip to the underworld. It was like something about Egyptian, you know, lore of the dead. And so to be writing about death and the underworld in this book, Night Watch, is really a kind of strange full circle.
0: I mean, young Kevin knew that the Dante's Inferno would come to pass for you. Well, you've talked about just now about, you know, your family's from Louisiana, and there's this really long family tree of speakers and singers and preachers. But your father was an ophthalmologist. Your mother was a chemist, and you grew up in a lot of places to follow your parents' educational paths. And you were in Kansas by age 10. When you announced that you wanted to be a poet, what was the reaction?
1: Immediate worry. I didn't announce, which was the smart thing, as, you know, I was doing other things, and so I sort of snuck it in there. And it was, you know, my parents wanted me to be well-rounded, so it was, you know, another thing. But, you know, to be honest, they were really supportive. And I also kind of made it so I was writing about them, especially early on, and writing about life in Louisiana. And, you know, this book is dedicated and begins with a poem set in Louisiana, but it's dedicated to 3 of my relatives, 2 of my aunts, and my grandmother, who passed away in the past couple years. And my grandmother lived to be 101. So that was such a great blessing to have her that long, but also just to know those stories that she held. And I think I felt always this responsibility to tell those family stories, but also just to kind of carry the torch of witness. And I think that's what poetry can do so well, and for me does it better than anything else.
0: Well, I wanted to give the names of the women that you dedicated your this volume of poetry to, because the names themselves are very evocative.
1: Yes, Tootie was my aunt, named so by my father. That's her nickname, but I always knew her as Tootie. I don't think I knew she had another name until I was much older. And then Mama Annie, who was my grandmother, my mother's mother. And then my father's other sister, Gail, who passed away.
0: Yeah. Well, you've been working on the poems in Night Watch for decades. There's a list at the end of the book with dates and places starting from the spring and summer of 2007. And in the meantime, you've published many other volumes of poetry and prose. What about these poems were not ready for daylight?
1: Well, you know, books take a while, and poems can too. It's set up in sort of four sections, starting with one poem, and then the sections get longer and longer, and end with the Dante in sequence at the end. And I think getting that sequence really made the book into a book. You know, I had ideas or starts, but to be able to sort of focus them and think about this journey through the underworld, and this journey into what I hope looks a little like paradise, really helped shape the book. And, you know, that's just sort of the process. I started it essentially shortly after my father died, and I wrote other poems about my father's life and death. But this was a way to kind of write around that and write from another perspective and think about us all. And I put it in a drawer because it seemed a little too dark, I suppose. And then during pandemic, I pulled it back out and I thought, well, this is, you know, what we're all experiencing is these kind of colossal losses, this sense of traveling through something that we don't quite know the end of. And it felt really relevant. And even poems like Millie Christine poem, the poem called Two-Headed Nightingale about Millie Christine, who was a conjoined twin that you mentioned was stolen as when she was a child, she referred to herself as singular sometimes. And so she'd say I or we. And I love that sort of mix with her. But this idea of her being both doubled and kind of divided like our nation, and she was stolen during the Civil War and lived then and lived through that, it seemed also sort of relevant to the moment. So it felt like, you know, not too early, but also right. not too late. It felt like the right exact time for
0: just
1: it to come.
0: Right on time. I mean, before the break, I wanted to get in a poem so people could hear your voice. And I thought we'd maybe take an excerpt from Cormorant, which is this evocative piece sort of about a bird, but also about your father. Could you read a little bit about that?
1: Sure. This is from Cormorant. Black swan, you flood back to me among the memory of my father driving home, his hands a map, pointing out shacks where Negroes once lived. Now only timber and anger still there for him forever. Besmirched crow cousin, dirty seraph, today you are enough. You'll do. If only I could see you again, hungry, waiting at the edge of the bayou.
0: That was Kevin Young reading from his poem Cormorant, and he has a new volume of poetry called Night Watch. Young is the New Yorker Magazine poetry editor and is also the editor of the poetry anthology A Century of Poetry in the New Yorker, 1925 to 2025. And we're going to be speaking with Kevin today about his book and what it means to be a poet, and we want to hear from you. What are poems or prose that have helped you navigate grief, death, or loss? Are you a poet, or maybe a poet in the making? What inspires your work? And do you have questions for Kevin Young? He is the poetry editor of The New Yorker, after all. You can give us a call now at 866-733-6786. That's 866-733-6786. You can email your comments and questions to forum@kqed.org. 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I'm Grace Wan, in for Alexis Madrigal. More from Kevin Young and his new volume of poems, Night Watch, after this break.
2: 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He visited Forum back in March to discuss his new book on the so-called Great Replacement Theory and how it moved from the fringe of the far right to the mainstream. 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It is 20 minutes past 8 o'clock. I'm Michelle Hennigan, and this is KQED News.
0: Welcome back to Forum. I'm Grace Wan, in for Alexis Madrigal. We're talking with New Yorker magazine poetry editor Kevin Young about his latest volume of poems, Night Watch. And it's about death, loss, grief, and finding oneself again. And we're hearing about what it means to be a poet today. Young is also the editor of 10 poetry anthologies, including A Century of Poetry in the New Yorker. He's written 13 volumes of poetry, and he's pretty much a literary hyphenate. And we want to hear from you. What are poems or prose that have helped you navigate grief, death, or loss? And are you a poet or a poet in the making? What inspires your work? You can give us a call now, 866-733-6786. That's 866-733-6786, or you can email your comments or questions to forum at kqed.org or find us on socials. You know where we're at. We're at KQED Forum. Kevin, before the break, we were talking about this two-headed nightingale, and this is a true story, as you noted, about conjoined twins who were born into slavery. Where did you find the story of this, of these twins? I had never heard of it before.
1: Well, I actually found photographs of them. There were many pictures of them taken, both when they were younger and older. And I just started to collect them, and they fascinated me as a person, and just to see the way that she, as I said, she sometimes referred to herself as singular, would sign them with one name, you know, Millie-Christine. And that idea that there's this self and the other, but they're tied intimately, the body and the soul, all these kinds of questions came to me after really just having them look over my study. They were on my wall for years. And I wanted to sort of explore what I end up calling the royal eye, you know, this idea of them as royalty. They actually, when they were freed and toured Europe and played for Queen Victoria, they were really fascinating people, and there's some idea for me of this self and community, and they're kind of that in one body, one being. And they spoke of themselves as marvelous, and I love that they had a pride in their self that I think we all can learn from, but especially they think aloud with me, at least, about these ideas of the body and the soul, the self, and what's beyond the self.
0: Could you read an excerpt from that collection?
1: Absolutely. This is from The Two-Headed Nightingale. As the sun is stolen by the night, we were taken in daylight from our mother, our father, our souls broken, body stolen from her who once we were one with. We hollered in unison for milk, for more, our arms, a clock's, the seconds, never did hold enough. The agony of being alive, of a body and soul both entwined, if ever one day she died before I, would I perish too? Is there a moment between death of the body and the beyond? It is this gap we live in, who have never known alone. When you slept, I slept. When you dreamt, I did too. When Sunday was sent, we sang. When we could, we filled the woods with dark notes, each of us an echo.
0: That was Kevin Young reading from his poem cycle, Two-Headed Nightingale. The cover of your book, Night Watch, has this beautiful image of a two-headed bird. It's really quite evocative, but it's two heads, one body. And, you know, in a time right now where it does feel like even our country's a little two-head, one body, I'm curious what you think poetry can do to heal, to offer solace in a time that feels divisive.
1: Yeah, I think it's more important than ever. I see that in the New Yorker as the editor, both people trying to write about now, but also write about their feelings and how they're trying to understand the self in this moment. And also community. I'm struck over and over again by how people are navigating that. And, you know, I also think of that two-headed image of the Janus, the tragic and the comic. And my favorite poems, I think, do a little of both and really remind us of our humanity, a little like the blues. The blues are, as Langston Hughes said, laughing to keep from crying. And we need that laughter as much as anything. And sometimes we forget that. And for me, this book was a way, it's thinking about, you know, the inferno. It's thinking about purgatory. It's thinking about the hell of right now. But it's also reaching for paradise and that kind of idea of salvation, or at least of the reach for it, I think goes through all the things I love, from, you know, the music I love to, you know, trying to write about someone like Dante, right through Dante to get to now.
0: Well, that section of the book is entitled Darkling. And, you know, obviously because it's being modeled off the Dante's Inferno, I mean, the dead are very much with us in this world, as you write. Do you feel that the dead are around you? Do you feel the strength and the power of ancestors in your daily life?
1: Definitely. I feel that presence. I mean, you know, I think that it isn't always a daily thing, but when I'm feeling low and need reminding, there's always that to fall back on. And, you know, having someone like my grandmother around for so long, she lived to be 101, like I said, was really special. It reminded you of the things she saw. You know, I would think about that all the time, like what she witnessed, what made her, but also made us. And, you know, we would have, celebrate her life, and have parties for her. And it would be amazing. It'd be five generations of people, you know, and it was a big crew and, barely could fit in the camera. And I love that. You know, she, you know, still speaks to me in that same way. And, so this was a way in this book, you know, I wrote it before, she passed away, but, it was a way to think about what that journey is like and what it's like too, thinking about, you know, the Negro spirituals, the African American spiritual tradition, which I think is a very rich, important one, but one in which it admits the difficulty of, life and thinks about the afterlife as, both a place, but also a kind of journey. And that journeying was really important to me. How do I capture that? How do I make Dante mine? But also, how do I make the spirituals all of ours, which they are, but, you know, they have that way of looking at the world. You know, went down to the rock to hide my face. Rock cried out, no hiding place. And that idea isn't like a easy one. It's saying, look, you can't hide. You have to get right, but you also have to, there's something waiting for you. And that kind of crossing the river, that idea of all these transitions, makes its way into Dante, of course. They're sharing a same root in a way that I think the African American spirituals make bloom into something beautiful.
0: I love that you're talking about that, because there's also a line in one of the poems that says, don't sing Amazing Grace when I'm gone. I mean, that's the paraphrase of it, you know, which is, it's meant to be, seems spiritual, but isn't. Tell me about that.
1: Well, it's complicated. I mean, I think it's a beautiful song, but it was written by a slaveholder, who is then, you know, having a change of heart. And so for me, it's always been complicated to hear it, knowing that, you know, it's written after a sense of redemption, after being a wretch, but it was a very particular kind of being a wretch. And that, you know, wounded tons of people. So for me, it was hard. It's always been hard to kind of reconcile with that idea of wretchedness, rather than a sense of we're all fallen. We all have a sense of ourselves as, in the Christian tradition, needing redemption. But there seems something particular about that idea of wretchedness that the speaker, at least in this poem, says, you know, don't hold no vigil, just burn the whole town on down, you know, like, I don't want any candles. And I told my friends, I said, some people say they want like a calm thing when you're gone, like, don't make a fuss. I'm like, make the biggest fuss possible. I want, you know, people crying and moaning, falling out. And, you know, maybe it's the Louisiana background, a kind of New Orleans, idea of the New Orleans funeral. And, you know, you're mournful on the way and then you're dancing and singing on the way home.
0: Well, I'm Korean American, so I invite you to a Korean funeral as well. There's a lot of moaning there.
1: All right. I'll take you up on it.
0: We'll have a good time. Let's go to the phones. Louisa in Berkeley, welcome to Forum.
3: Hi, thank you so much for taking my call. Just a few comments. First, just gratitude to Kevin Young for not only his books, for the poems he brought to The New Yorker, for the anthology, which I love, especially how it's organized. But I wanted to speak about the fact that for a number of years I've been writing poetry with a group that meets in a pottery studio. And we write surrounded by these gorgeous vessels. But more importantly for me, I think having community, having kind of a beloved community of trusted people to write alongside has been vital, especially during these times we're living in. And I just urge people, if they can, to be in person, because there's a particular energy that I don't find anywhere else. So that's it.
0: Oh, well, thank you, Louisa, for that call. And what Louisa's talking about, this idea of poetry and the collective, reminds me of your early career. You were part of a gathering called the Dark Room Collective back in the 90s, and it's an extraordinary gathering of at that time, luminary-like poets and people who are going to become luminaries like yourself. Tell us a little bit about what that kind of community and writing poetry and community has meant to you as an artist.
1: Yeah, the Dark Room was very important to me, and I think, you know, safe to say to poetry, you know, it was a place where people gathered together, and at first it was a house, a literal house that was dedicated to hosting readings, because several of the founders were at James Baldwin's funeral, made a pilgrimage there, and said aloud on the way back, you know, we need to make sure that no ancestor, no writer dies without us having met them. And committing to this idea of that was really important, and hosting black writers in their living room. Suddenly there was this audience that came out of the woodwork, it seemed like. And I got to go, I hadn't joined yet, and I got to go to the house. And it was so amazing to see, in this case, it was Entezake Shange. Mm. And Pearl Clegg, who now would be, of course, the luminary, was on the undercard, as it were, and was, you know, opening act. And so you had this kind of sense of something brewing. And, you know, we then continued writing ourselves and touring, and you know, a lot of those writers have gone on. Two of them have been Poets Laureate, Natasha Trethewey and Tracy K. Smith. There have been three of them who've won Pulitzers, you know, and so it was a really important ground for us to test things out. And you know, it was a kind of like a jazz group in some way. Mm-hmm. It was loose, but also had these core folks who were, you know, one was an amazing, metaphorically speaking, trumpeter. One was a great sax player. I'm not sure where I fit in on that. I can't sing or anything. So, you know, it was a way of kind of thinking about the tradition in a living way. And I think that's more common now. But if you think back to 1990 or, you know, when or 89 when Baldwin dies, like he wasn't seen as the force he is now. And it's because of people and places like the Dark Room who said, this is a person we have to raise up, and the other people around them, you know, that I think have helped shape this literary landscape that is richer for it. And, you know, being able to do anthologies, I've seen up close the ways that, you know, we have descendants of, you know, not just the Dark Room, but of sort of the movements that helped create American poetry and make it as rich and deep as it is right now.
0: Well, reading about it, I thought, first, there are going to be about 7,000 dissertations written about that moment in time. But I also love that it was community over competition. I mean, there are not a lot of places to be read as a poet, as you yourself would know better than anyone. And to see and hear about a group that's lifting one another up is actually in the arts. Was it kind of a comforting, wonderful sort of insight into that moment in time?
1: Yeah, it was an important moment. And, you know, I've always said, like, that moment, it was in Cambridge and Boston, was really an exciting one because, you know, you have people like Seamus Heaney or Derek Walcott, future Nobel laureates that are about to win the Nobel, who you could, like, end up at a dinner with, you know. And I studied with Seamus, as did some of the other folks in the dark room. And so, you know, this was like an example of someone who was writing about themselves, was writing about their country, but found metaphors to do it in. And where he grew up in the country was not unlike the Louisiana I knew of. And so, like, that idea for me was really welcoming one. And, oh, you can make poetry out of your own backyard. And, in fact, I came to believe that's where the poetry lies, is the mud and the dirt. It's not about things that we sometimes think of it as, you know, the clouds of, you know, those good cloud poems. Yeah. But, you know, it's really about where you're rooted and how do you write about that. And even if you don't think you need to, you know, you keep getting pulled back and returning to those things that raised you. And I don't just mean your parents. I just mean the places and the sounds and the senses that touch us all.
0: Well, talking about, you know, writing poetry about what is in your backyard, and a lot of your poetry was trying to, as I understand, like, access stories that you didn't see in poems before that. And I wondered if you might read from Yellow Jacket, which is, I think, one of my favorites from this book, because I do think it's so rooted in something very basic, but yet very profound, in this idea of the dead living among us.
1: Happily, this is Yellow Jacket. The way wasps want your house to be their house, so the dead try and make your home their own. They move in, promising to stay only a week. Luggage stuffed with old clothes and tinted photographs. Building their houses of paper, buzzing, they draw the curtains, de-silver the mirrors till years later, look about, and it's your life the dead are living. Wake and rub the night from your eyes, the paper fetched wet from the yard, the paid death notices and ads for living longer unread. Mine, not the wings for such a flight. Each day, later than you like, the lonely postman force feeds words into the hungry mouth of the mailbox, where this small, dunning bird has begun its brittle, briefest nest.
0: That was Kevin Young reading Yellow Jacket. It's part of the cycle of poems Darkling, which take its form from Dante's Inferno. I mean, there's that line in there, it's your life, the dead are living. I mean, tell me a little bit more about that.
1: Well, I think that can be the danger sometimes of grief is, you know, you're thinking so much about the dead who are with us, as we were saying. But, you know, you're living their life instead of yours. And that's a risk, I think. And how do you live with them but also live your own life? And that is always before us. I think it's a challenge. I've written poems of grief. And as I said in the anthology I edited called The Art of Losing, Poems of Grief and Healing, no one wants to write an elegy. You know, you don't sit down and say, you know what I'd love to do? Is write about this loss, but you're compelled to. You have to. And I found doing that book comforting, much like writing this book. It was a way to think together and put together, in the instance of the anthology, this array of writers, not writing about famous people dying, but about their loved ones, about their parents, or, you know, sometimes a child. And just their testimonies were so powerful and charted this kind of journey of grief that I think touches us all.
0: Well, we're talking with Kevin Young. He's a poet and the New Yorker Magazine poetry editor. He has a new volume of poems called Night Watch, and it's a conversation that we're having about what it means to be a poet today and about love and loss. I'm Grace Wan, in for Alexis Madrigal. More poems after the break.

0: Coming up in the next hour of Forum with Mina Kim, historian Ibram X. Kendi says that in order to understand the rise of authoritarianism, we need to understand great replacement theory. It's the racist idea that, quote, powerful elites are enabling people of color to steal the livelihoods, cultures, and electoral power of white people. And Kendi says politicians are using great replacement theory to justify authoritarian power. We'll listen back to Mina's interview with Kendi about how the idea has moved from the fringes to the mainstream, and his latest book, Chain of Ideas, The Origin of Our Authoritarian Age. 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Just search for KQED Forum. Welcome back to Forum. I'm Grace Wan, in for Alexis Madrigal. We're talking with the New Yorker magazine's poetry editor, Kevin Young. He has a new volume of poems out today, Night Watch, and it's just a lovely collection of poems about death, loss, resurrection, history, and I highly recommend it. And listeners, this is your chance to talk to Kevin Young. What are poems or prose that have helped you navigate grief, death, or loss? Or are you a poet or a poet in the making? And what inspires your work? You can give us a call now at 866-733-6786. That's 866-733-6786. Or you can email your comments and questions to forum@kqed.org. Kevin, I read your book and then I listened to your book. You do the audio recording for it, which is so lovely. And, you know, reading your book and listening to your book were similar experiences, yet also kind of different. Sometimes the poem, as you read it aloud, was exactly as I imagined what it would sound like when I read it. And other times it wasn't quite that, and not in a bad way, but it was just different than I imagined. Is there a right or wrong way to read or hear a poem?
1: I don't think so. I mean, I think a poet would say, please read the poem. That would be the wrong way thing would be not to read it. And, you know, what I love about poems is, you know, how they bring to life, words, but also how you can carry them in your body. You know, they're part of you if you memorize them or know them at all. And they have that quality of time travel, but also of transport. They transport us, but we also carry them with us. And that idea of a poem being another mind, another I, another self, across the centuries even, and we're, by reciting it or reading it to ourselves, inhabiting another breath, another being, another self for a moment of the poem, and I hope a beat or two after, is so incredible to me. It really is what saved me when I was, you know, tortured teen, you know, reading things, and I was like, oh, there are other people who feel like me, you know. It's like discovering your favorite band or something.
0: Yeah.
1: And so for me, all of poetry does that. And so, you know, I studied with a wonderful poet named Denise Levertov, actually, when I was on the Stegner at Stanford, and she was in her last class, and she used to talk about how the page is a score and the reader is a conductor, and that idea of the reader conducting the poem that you, the composer, makes is really a special one.
0: I love that. I mean, you know, out of curiosity, I am a bit of a poetry nerd. I mean, I wrote a few of your poems down as you recited them, and you know, what I wrote down was accurate to the words, but I never seemed to get the punctuation or the indentation right. And I mean, there were words, there were spacing, and it was so different. And I, you know, going back to that act of actually seeing the poem, you know, that the visceral moment when your eyes capture it. I mean, what does white space do for a poem or punctuation? Like, you often use asterisks in your poem cycles. That's a tough one word to say.
1: Yeah, it is.
0: You know, like, is that a pause or a palate cleanser?
1: Yeah, I think of it as a kind of extra pause. Sometimes it's between sections, but in a poem like Hereafter, it kind of slows us down in a poem that's about, I was in a plane that was hit by lightning, and that poem is about that and about this sort of sensation of being suspended above the earth, not knowing if you'd land. And those asterisks, I think I got it right, are ways to kind of suspend you with me. The page is a score, but it's also a visual medium. And the way that the poem, you know, looks is also how it sounds, but also how it sort of affects us, how we experience it. And so for me, a little like, you know, Miles Davis uses silence, someone said. It's a way to kind of paint with silence or make the poem engage with silence.
0: Love that. Well, let's talk a little bit about the New Yorker anthology. I mean, you edited this. It's 100 years of New Yorker poems, and there's some 13,000 plus poems that you actually read that the magazine had published. And in doing so, in kind of going through that survey, you made a startling realization about who and who not were published by the New Yorker.
1: Yeah, it was, you know, I had grown up with the New Yorker Book of Poems, which was published in, I think, 68. And, you know, I carried it with me. I still have that same copy, and it has all these underlines by teenage me. And, you know, I was really engaged with it. And then pulling it back off the shelf, I realized there was no writers of color, no black writers, no Asian writers at all in that whole anthology, which was almost 1,000 pages. And so I started looking through the magazine and the back issues and the databases we finally got, and I realized that there was a huge gap. We had published Langston Hughes in the late 30s and 40s, which was wonderful. He's one of my favorite poets. But then there was a gap of, I think, 30 years before another black poet appeared. And so that kind of gap, you know, meant that when I appeared first in the New Yorker in 1999, I think I'm something like the sixth black poet ever. Mm. So that was a strange realization, especially because the New Yorker now is so rich with the wide array of people writing right now. And, you know, we talked about the darkroom earlier, and some of those folks appeared in the magazine before I was editor. And so to see the ways that poetry has really expanded, and I think shown its full capacity, because there were black writers during that whole time, of course. It wasn't mm-hmm. like there weren't. So it was a bit of a moment of realization, but you know, organizing the book and thinking about the ways we can think about both the history and also the themes of the New Yorker, I was really struck by the richness and the variety that now wins the day, but also that I think all along has been something of interest. And so it's organized both in terms of days of the times of day. So it starts with morning and ends, you know, there's some after work drinks in there and some other things. Yeah. Late last train home kind of thing. But then there's also goes decade by decade, because I think there's some poems like W.S. Merwin's anti-Vietnam poems, Vietnam War poems, that I think are, you know, so of their time that they're important to situate that way. So for me, it was an experience of discovery, and I wanted to recreate that in the anthology itself.
0: Mm. Well, a listener asks, what qualities unite the poems that are published in The New Yorker?
1: I am not looking for unity, I don't think. I think what, if anything, it is that sense of discovery and surprise. Sometimes that's a new writer. Sometimes that's a writer who's been in there before but trying a new thing out. And sometimes it's just like hearing from someone again and again working their yard, you know, their mud, their dirt, like the vein of wealth and gold that they have. That's what you want to hear from. And hearing from Charles Wright or Charles Simic or, you know, Tracy K. Smith, what they're up to now is just so exciting and powerful. And, being able to publish people who've been in there a long time, but also to give people their first time in the New Yorker is really exciting. So I'm able to do that both in the magazine by picking, but also having those conversations on the podcast. And people come up to me a lot and say, oh, that I didn't know that one. And that's the reward. And if anything, links all the poems.
0: You're like part tastemaker and concert promoter.
1: Well, I'm an enthusiast, if you can't tell. And yeah. So for me, it's sort of sharing that enthusiasm any chance I get is a welcome one.
0: Well, just to go one more quick question about the anthology. I mean, it begins with this poem by the Polish poet Adam Zagajewski. It's called Try to Praise the Mutilated World. And it ends with a poem with a form favorite of ours. We love Ada Limon, and it's called The End of Poetry. And I would imagine that the beginning, the first poem and the last poem, I like to imagine, is something that you thought a lot about.
1: Absolutely. I think I knew almost right away that I wanted that framing, because Try to Praise the Mutilated World is a poem that ran right after 9/11. Mm-hmm. It was on the back page of The New Yorker, and Alice Quinn, the new poetry editor then, who published me first, picked it out of the, you know, the pile of poems, and suddenly there's this poem that emerges and is the exact right thing. And Ada's poem, The End of Poetry, is one we ran during COVID. And it speaks to this idea, I think, of, gosh, the tumult of that moment, and also this moment where we can't touch each other physically, but also feel distant from each other in other ways. It was scary, as you recall. And I think that poem speaks to it. And those two events, which the magazine, I think, as a weekly magazine, is able to run a poem the week after Notre Dame burns, or the week after some occurrence, really can speak to and testify to in ways. And those kind of bookend that experience of the book.
0: Well, I'm happy to report that Ada Limone and Tracy K. Smith are going to be on Forum soon with their new collections. I mean, this is a show that loves its poets. Let me tell you, Kevin.
1: I love that.
0: We have a comment from Martha, who writes, "Poetry, like scripture, is oral for me. Songs are out loud poetry often." And I did want to talk to you, because I think you're a musical person as well, about, are songs, song lyrics, poetry? I mean, Kendrick Lamar won the Pulitzer Prize for music, but I often wonder if he might have won for poetry instead.
1: Well, I love that he won. I mean, you know, and he's such a wonderful artist, and, you know, someone who I loved from the early on. To me, it's something like, you know, when I think about literature, it does do a specific thing. It's not to say that it isn't song-like, or that songs aren't literature-like, but sometimes I lose the thread of, you know, a novel is a form, a poem is a form, and it has this connection to, whether it's a sonnet or to epic, that I think what I love in the modern world is it exists both on the page and out loud. And I wouldn't trade one for the other. You know, they're both integral. And so for me, I love music. It got me through. I write about music, but there's something different about it. And, you know, sometimes people ask me, well, are you a musician? I was like, if I was a musician and I could play guitar, would I be writing like sonnets? I don't know. I'd be like out there. But yes, of course there's this connection. But I also think there's something to be learned by saying, this is a poem and this is what a poem does. Just like if I said, this is the blues, we have to learn a little bit about the blues to understand the blues. And of course, my favorite poets like Langston Hughes write about the blues, write as blues, as a way to kind of forge something new.
0: Hmm. Are you at heart a sax player, do you think, Kevin?
1: I'm probably like a tambourine guy in the side, like banging out a rhythm.
0: Well, you need somebody to do the tambourine and the cowbell
1: exactly.
0: to keep the tempo. I mean,
1: more cowbell.
0: More cowbell. Absolutely more cowbell. Well, we have a comment from Greg. He writes, "The most emotive and healing poetic words I have ever read come from the poet Rumi. The cloud weeps and then the garden sprouts. The baby cries and the mother's milk flows. The nurse of creation has said, let them cry a lot. This rain, weeping, and sunburning twine together to make us grow. Keep your intelligence white hot and your grief glistening so your life will stay fresh. Cry easily like a little child." This is Forum. I'm Grace Wan, in for Alexis Madrigal. So, you know, we had this comment from another listener who writes, "Your body of work is remarkable. Can you talk about your writing process? Do you strive to be prolific? How do you approach revision and know your poems are ready for publishing?" I mean, I did read somewhere a few years ago that your poetry output was around 2,000 poems, and that was a few years ago. I mean, how many poems
1: haven't measured it?
0: It's,
1: no. Maybe it's pages, but I tend to write, you know, I suppose if I could write less, I would. You know, I don't know. It's one of these things where, for me, again, when I started writing, it was such a calling for me. I hadn't seen my family in poems. I hadn't seen my grandmother. And to be able to write about her and give voice to that was so important. At the same time, I wanted some of what one of our early mottos in the darkroom said, which is, total life is what we want. And how do you represent life? And we've all had experiences that we wanted to not necessarily share, but like explain to ourselves. And for me, grief was one of those. And, you know, I can't quit testifying about that. And the moments that I encounter, I like thinking through them on the page, and I'm collaborating with the page in that way to understand. And so I don't think about being prolific or not prolific. You know, I write what I need to write, but I also started putting, you know, the dates in the backs of the books because it helped explain, like, this is 18 years to get this many poems. You know, it wasn't like I wrote them yesterday. So, you know, sometimes people, I think, because they came out when they came out, thought they were just brand new, but it's a journey.
0: Well, I think sometimes, you know, your poems are spare. I mean, they're incisive. It's just a distillation of these ideas and words. They look really simple is what I'm trying to say. But I think that must be hard earned, that simplicity.
1: Yeah. I mean, I think simplicity is one of the hardest things. I'm a maximalist by nature, you know. I collect things. I got it honest. You know, I come from a long line of pack rats. And how do you kind of distill that down, like you said? And what I love about poetry is that distilling process and the ways that I love a two-line poem. I love a short poem. And, you know, if I was going to commend something to your listeners, I would say, you know, try to write a two-liner. You know, it's really hard, but the most beautiful ones, I think, are very much distilling this kind of notion of life and death into, you know, just a couple lines.
0: Oh, just like that famous Ernest Hemingway piece, like For Sale, Baby Shoes, Never Worn.
1: That's right.
0: Yeah, I mean, that must have, I read that and I think that must have taken him years to come up with that.
1: That's right. to get short, you got to go long, take a long time.
0: Exactly. Well, Marika writes, one art by Elizabeth Bishop about the art of losing was so helpful for me to read when my mom was sick and dying, and then again my dad. I wrote a lot of poetry then myself, which has become a book that I hope to publish. Donald Hall's book, Without, is another beautiful book about loss. I imagine some of these are poets who are in your anthology about loss and grief.
1: Yeah, Donald Hall is a beautiful writer about grief. That poem, Without, is in there, and so is One Art, which names the book.
0: There are so many poems in this anthology, and unfortunately, we're not going to be able to get to them all. But before I have you read one last poem to take us out, I did want to talk about Hereafter, which is a poem about you on a plane hit by lightning. And one of the lines is like, this is a true story.
1: Yeah.
0: Is that a poem that you were writing on the back of a napkin as this was happening?
1: Not quite. Probably not soon, not long after. But it took a long time to really write it in a way. I mean, I think I got it down, but to name the kind of way that, as I say in the poem, it's not hope, but the strange fire of forgiveness, that flares and fights there when you're, you know, think you might not make it. And, you know, in a way you're writing a letter to your beloveds, you know, and that's what this poem tries to think through, is this sort of witnessing of what almost could happen. And, that idea of, you know, have you gotten your things right? You know, hoping you said so long to all you know, thinking of what you'll never say or do or hug. And it was just a powerful moment for me. And I wanted to try to get it right.
0: Well, I hope that we can pull this off. I'd love for you to read Rapture to take us out. And to all our listeners, we've been talking with New York Magazine poetry editor Kevin Young. He has a new volume of poems out called Night Watch, and he's going to read us Rapture.
1: Thank you so much. This is the last poem in the book, Rapture. I want to be awake when the world ends. I want to be my friend who rose to an empty house, even his grandmother and her worn cross gone, and thought it was the rapture that he hadn't crossed over. Let me rip my shirt as he did and tear into the street, hollering. Let me hear only my blood beat this morning among the rain before the dawn. No one on the line. Later, when they return, let those I love who left have only gone to the store, running errands, this errant, unebbing life. After, let what I've torn, the myself I mourn, be mended and start over like a scar or star.
0: That was Kevin Young. I'm Grace Wan, in for Alexis Madrigal. Thanks for listening to Forum, and have a great weekend.
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3: Coming up in the next

0: opportunity to stop this prolonging of pain and to actually break our current cycle.
1: Higher education across the country is facing rising costs and declining enrollment. A recent American Council on Education survey found 86% of university leaders are worried about their school's long-term financial stability. For NPR News, I'm Jane Vaughn.
2: For the first time ever, the U.S. men's national soccer team has qualified for the World Cup knockout round after just two games. The Americans beat Australia Friday 2-0 and did so without star forward Christian Pulisic, who is nursing a calf injury. The U.S. opened the scoring in the 11th minute, and Alex Freeman added to the lead and by heading in a deflected shot in the 43rd minute. It was his first career World Cup goal. I'm Dale Willman, NPR News.
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4: 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Clouds will increase tonight in the Bay Region. Patchy fog will roll in after midnight. Lows will be in the 50s. The weekend will be sunny inland and cloudy at the coast. Saturday highs will range from 63 at Ocean Beach to 79 in Morgan Hill. It's KQED.
5: Hey, it's Mina Kim. Our team has been reflecting on the forum moments that have stayed with us. And today, we share a moment that I've been thinking about a lot these days, when I interviewed actor and Oaklander David Diggs on stage. I asked him what he missed about doing theater, as he'd been doing more TV and film since playing Thomas Jefferson in Hamilton. And this is what he said.
6: I was working with a film actor who'd never done a play before, and he was about to go do his first play, and he was really nervous, and I was like, you're going to love it. And here's why you're going to love it, is because it's the weird unspoken contract of it that we're all entered in right now, too. I could do anything right now. I'm just a real person. I could throw this chair. You guys could walk out. Like, people, you know, you might fart. Like, things that, you know what I'm saying? Like, real people do real alive things, mm-hmm. and that doesn't happen in any other mode of acting, right? And so, like, and also, we've all agreed that we're going to sit in here and tell this story. You guys are listening very respectfully. Like, that there's a danger in that and a trust in that that is really, really beautiful.
5: Yes.
6: And you only get that in real life, in real spaces. And so that is kind of what I miss about it, is that, like, a whole bunch of people entering in, like, not having signed anything to, like, agree that we are all here to help tell this story, and we need your energy, and I'm going to give you all of my energy, and, like, we're also just here to tell a story. It, like, feels so small, but it's actually kind of the most important of human conditions, is, like, when you can all get into a room and agree to do something together.
5: When we can all get into a room and agree to do something together. It's what I feel, listeners, that you do with us every day. Thank you for coming to this space and giving us your energy in service of a meaningful civil conversation. And these days especially, it's no small thing.

0: Welcome to Forum. I'm Mina Kim. If you've wondered how we entered this modern age of authoritarianism, historian and best-selling author of How to Be an Anti-Racist, Ibram X. Kendi, says great replacement theory has played no small part. He says the racist idea that shadowy elites are enabling people of color to replace or steal the livelihoods, cultures, and electoral power of white people is the ideological origin of our authoritarian age. And in a new book called Chain of Ideas, Kendi examines the resurgence of the conspiracy theory over the last 2.5 decades in hopes of helping the country change course. Dr. Kendi is professor of history at Howard University and joins me now. Welcome to Forum.
1: Thank you for having me.
0: So, Ibram, you say that you didn't find the subject of the book, that the subject found you. What did you mean by that?
1: Well, what I meant by that is I'm known for, of course, writing on the history of racism and even writing a book on how to be anti-racist. And what I didn't realize is when I published that book, How to Be an Anti-Racist, in 2019, that there had already emerged this political movement sort of organized by Great Replacement Theory, in which they actually considered anti-racism to be their major antagonist, going all the way back to 2011 when a French novelist by the name of Renaud Camus wrote a book called The Great Replacement, and he even wrote a new book called You Will Not Replace Us, which was taken after the chant in Charlottesville, Virginia in 2017. And in both books, he positioned anti-racism as the force that these authoritarians are fighting against. I had no idea that was the case when I wrote my books on anti-racist ideas or even how to be anti-racist.
0: So they were essentially able to say that being anti-racist equates to being anti-white. And by they, who do you mean by they?
1: These are people who have spread the theory known as the Great Replacement, that this idea that, as you mentioned, people of color are coming to take and displace the lives and livelihoods of white people. And one of the more central ideas in that was that anti-racism isn't about equal opportunity for all. Diversity isn't ensuring everyone's culture and lives are respected. Multiculturalism isn't ensuring that we and the way we sort of live and the traditions we practice are all mutually respected, but that these concepts, these programs are seeking to undermine or displace or even harm white people. And that's one of the central lies and really conspiracy theories within Great Replacement Theory.
0: And how do you think it's ushered in our authoritarian age? Does it justify needing, I guess, a strong man, which has often been the word used to describe Donald Trump, to sort of stop this replacement, to protect people who are going to be displaced?
1: Yeah, I mean, think about it. If you have been led to believe that black and brown immigrants are invading the nation and that those immigrants are being let out of prisons in other countries and that they're rapists and murderers, if you believe that, then you're going to feel that your life is being threatened at the presence of black and brown immigrants and that you need someone to protect you. You need security. And you're more likely to then empower people who are pledging to be your protector and savior. You're willing to support them invading American cities with troops. You're willing to even give up your rights and your freedoms in the name of security, which then allows for authoritarianism to take hold.
0: You know, these ideas about immigrants stealing jobs or, you know, bringing about undesirable demographic change, they've been tropes for a really long time. Replacement theory, as you point out in your book, underpinned Nazism. But you mentioned the name Renaud Camus, who is more recent, right? His books, his theories, or his argument around Great Replacement Theory really emerged in the late 90s to the early 2010s?
1: It did. And one thing I just want us to understand, that in many ways, ideas are different than humans in that ideas can live for quite a while before they're named. And so great replacement theory was an idea that had lived really since the late 19th century. And it certainly, as you mentioned, exploded, frankly, within Nazi Germany, and certainly has been on the extremes of our politics for quite some time. But it was really in the last two decades that it's reemerged, with a force. And Camus named this theory with his book in 2011, and it's, of course, traveled around the world ever since.
0: And it's based on a false premise, right? He was noticing more people of color in a particular French town and sort of declaring that they were displacing the original inhabitants without realizing that they had been there for decades?
1: Yeah, it's a fascinating and open chain of ideas with the story that Camus tells about when he is in this town in southern France and he sees what he perceives to be immigrants from North Africa and in the Middle East. And he imagines that this tiny percentage of immigrants, and when I say tiny, roughly about 4%, were overrunning and invading and destroying and taking over this town when, again, they were only a tiny percentage of the population. And so he writes that they are engaged in the great replacement of the, quote, indigenous white population in France, and that they need to be resisted.
0: I want to invite listeners into the conversation. Listeners, have you felt like you have noticed this resurgence of great replacement theory? And why, if you have, do you think it has taken hold again? Have you encountered it in your social feeds, maybe even among family or friends that you know? And if you do, how do you address it or think about it? And of course, has Kendi's work changed the way you think about race and racism in the U.S.? His book, How to Be an Anti-Racist, was an international bestseller, along with Stamped from the Beginning, winning the National Book Award. You can email forum at kqed.org. Find us on Discord, Blue Sky, Facebook, Instagram, or Threads at KQED Forum, or call us at 866-733-6786, 866-733-6786. I actually want to play a clip of President Trump. This is then candidate Trump at a campaign rally in Delaware in September 2024, where he's talking about a lot of the ideas and the issues that are brought up in great replacement theory.
2: And they're taking over our country. You see what they're doing. Kamala Harris's border invasion is also crushing the jobs and wages of African American workers and Hispanic American workers, and also union members. Unions are next. You watch. They are working and hurting what's going on with African American workers and with Hispanic in particular. They're taking your jobs. They're taking your jobs. Every job produced in this country over the last 2 years has gone to
0: Every job produced in this country over the last 2 years has gone to illegal aliens, according to that clip. Sorry, Ibram, you wanted to jump in there.
1: Yeah, and I think that is a reflection of what's known as great replacement theory. And I should also just add that if you are an elected official that is being financed by some of the wealthiest people in the world, And many of those wealthy people and the policies that they are bankrolling are leading people to struggle or even lose their jobs, you're not going to want regular everyday people to look at a Trump or look at an Elon Musk as let's say, responsible for why they're struggling. So instead, they're going to want regular people to blame immigrants. They're going to want them to blame Muslims. They're going to want them to blame black people. And after people blame the people who are also victims of those policies, then they can, through authoritarianism, continue to exploit people. And the more people feel exploited, the more they can blame immigrants and black people. It becomes this sort of vicious cycle, as I've shown in Chain of Ideas.
0: The other interesting thing that Trump is doing in that clip, and I want to talk about it more after the break, is that he's saying they're coming for your jobs, African-American workers and Hispanic-American workers and union members. And you've also talked about how great replacement theory is not solely the far right who subscribe to it. We'll have more with Ibram X. Kendi. Stay with us. This is Forum.
3: 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Then, new approaches to keeping your heart healthy. That's on Tech Nation, coming up tonight at 10. The announcers and technical staff of KQED Radio are affiliated with the National Association of Broadcast Employees and Technicians, CWA Local 51, AFL-CIO. I'm Michelle Hennigan. 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It's 9:20, and this is KQED News.

0: You're listening to Forum. I'm Mina Kim. We're taking a close look this hour at great replacement theory, the idea that powerful elites are enabling people of color to steal the livelihoods and electoral power of people in power, like white people, and also how great replacement theory connects with authoritarianism. We're talking about it with Ibram X. Kendi, a professor of history at Howard University, who has written a new book called Chain of Ideas, The Origins of Our Authoritarian Age. And listeners, you can join the conversation with your questions about great replacement theory, whether you've noticed it or encountered it, and if you think there is a resurgence of it, why that is. Email forum at kqed.org. Find us on Discord, Blue Sky, Facebook, Instagram, or Threads at KQED Forum, or call us at 866-733-6786, 866-733-6786. So just before the break, Ibram, we were talking about, you know, the way that replacement theory is showing up in, you know, Trump's ideology, for example. It feels like it powers it to a very large degree. But you have also made the point that it is something that has captivated not just people on the right, but even people at the center and at the left. Can you say more about that?
1: Well, first, polling data shows that it is a theory that is expressed or believed by people across the ideological aisle. And what I also tried to show in Chain of Ideas is that even as the theory originally positioned black and brown people as replacing white people, it's mutated. And it's mutated to now say things like African Americans are having their jobs stolen by black and brown immigrants. It's mutated to say that there is a war against men, that there's a war against Christians, that there's a war against ethnic majorities, like the Hindu majority in India are being positioned by Prime Minister Modi as being replaced by the Muslim minority. And that mutation, in which really any disadvantaged group is being positioned as coming to take the livelihoods of the more privileged or majority group, is what's allowed it to spread around the world, no matter the demographic makeup around the United States, no matter its demographic makeup of the place, and become the most dominant political theory of our time.
0: One of the things that you've often done, Ibram, is turn your gaze inward. And you talk about how even you have felt the tug of great replacement theory. In what ways?
1: So I think to be a citizen of the United States, we have been told for years, as you mentioned earlier, this idea that immigrants are coming and taking our jobs is an idea we've heard for a long time. As a man, I've heard for years this idea that you know, women are coming to take opportunities from me as a man. You know, as a person who is heterosexual, I've heard for years that marriage equality isn't ensuring that everyone, no matter how they love, has the opportunity to become married. No, it's about undermining traditional heterosexual values, as is being put forth in a country like Russia, where Putin is positioning queer people as replacing traditional sort of values. And so, as being a person who is a citizen of the United States, as a man, as a heterosexual, I'm standing in areas of privilege, and I recognize how great replacement theory in its mutated form is even targeting me, even as I'm also being positioned as a black person as a replacer.
0: Let me go to caller Hillary in Windsor. Hi, Hillary, you're on.
2: Hello, how are you?
0: I'm well.
2: Can you hear me?
0: I can.
2: good, lovely. I'm sorry, I was just so inspired by the conversation that I wanted to participate. And I am a woman of English and German descent, and I have married an El Salvadorian / Ecuadorian man, and our son is now, quote-unquote, of mixed race. And what I'm noticing in my generation that is, to me, very inspiring and very hopeful is that a lot of people are sort of seeing that it doesn't matter your race. It doesn't matter your culture. It matters about love. And my son is a product of love. However, at the same time, I'm noticing that his family from El Salvador, Ecuador, are saying that, oh, thank goodness he is of light skin. Thank goodness he has blonde hair, because that will give him a better place in the world. And that saddens me. It saddens me to an extent where I almost wish that he had dark hair and dark skin. Because I think that anybody, no matter their skin color or their hair color, should be accepted as human.
0: Well, Hillary, thank you for sharing that. I feel like Hillary's comment reflects a couple things for me, Ibram. One being the fact that, you know, how things have become right now, where that is a comment that remains a comment that is frequent, that thank goodness someone looks more, you know, blonde or light skinned. So it's like a really a reflection of our times. Mm-hmm. But also, I think what you were saying earlier about how broad the reach has been of this, you know, great replacement theory as well, or the underpinnings of it too.
1: Indeed. One of the sections in Chain of Ideas, it's a book that's organized into 10 sections, and each section is set in a different country with the U.S. story woven throughout. And one of those sections is set in El Salvador, because this theory, great replacement theory, is even operating in a country like El Salvador. And I think it's important to understand its different mutations in different areas. I also think that one of the links in the chain of ideas, one of the foundational ideas to great replacement theory, particularly as a racist idea, is this notion that white people are the primary victims of discrimination and racism in the United States and, frankly, in other countries. And what the caller stated demonstrated that in many ways that's still not the case, because you have people who want their children or want the people that they love to look more white so they could have more opportunities. That does not speak to this idea that white people are actually losing opportunities because they're white.
0: Though this listener does write, anti-white racism is the glue that binds everybody together on the social justice left. It's what y'all have in common. Ibram, you bring up the links in a chain. And one of the first links that you say contributes to the strength and power of great replacement theory is the idea that demographic change is a zero-sum game. Can you talk about what you mean by that and why that's so powerful?
1: Sure. The zero-sum story is this notion that, for instance, as black people gain, white people lose. And so if you're a person who is white and you recognize, for instance, the gains, let's say, that African Americans have made over the last few decades in certain areas, and you believe in zero sum theory, you're going to believe that somehow people have gained because they've taken from you. And then that actually allows a great replacement politician to say, yes, they have taken from you, and I'm going to stop them. And I'm going to stop them by, in actuality, taking from you.
0: Let me ask you, Ibram, also just about how even original sort of people that, you know, Renaud Camus has declared the replacers, right, of the current population, that even original replacers have been led to believe that they are being replaced. And you touched on this a little bit, but can you say more about how that can also happen for folks?
1: Well, again, I think in the clip you played from Trump during his election campaign, he specifically spoke to African American and Hispanic Americans as their jobs being replaced by immigrants. So part of what's happening is these elected officials, these propagandists, are not just targeting, let's say, white voters with notions that their jobs or livelihoods or lives are being taken, but they're also increasingly targeting groups that in a different capacity they're actually framing as the replacers, so that everyone can feel as if their lives and their livelihoods are being taken so that everyone can become enraged, so that everyone will look to these authoritarians for protection.
0: And you talk about the power of relative privilege. Can you say more about that?
1: So the power of relative privilege is if you, for instance, are struggling, but you're not struggling as much, let's say, as those other people. And an authoritarian politician comes in and says, you're struggling and you're going to struggle more if those people get rights, but I'm going to protect you. Then you could actually then support that elected official to maintain your privilege of just not struggling as much as other folks. But what's happening now is, in order for you, when you're empowering those politicians, you're typically empowering their authoritarianism. And their authoritarianism thereby is leading to, frankly, humanity down the path of dictatorship. So what's happening now is, when you're supporting racism, you're increasingly supporting authoritarianism. When you're defending privileges, you're typically defending those who are trying to build dictatorships.
0: Davina in Santa Clara, you're on.
2: Yes, hi. Hi, thank you for taking my call. First of all, Dr. Kendi, I'm really honored to be speaking with you. I'm a philosophy professor. I'm a brown Muslim woman in a very white male field, and I use your work a lot in my classes alongside Du Bois and Washington, and this is a real honor. I wanted to ask you to address the idea that because if you look statistically, America is becoming brown and maybe on the path to becoming a white minority country, and there are more people of color in places of power. And I've heard this idea floated that one of the fears that white people in power have isn't just, you know, being their jobs being replaced or their livelihood, but this idea that if they were to become a minority, they may be treated by black and brown people the way they treated black and brown people. And sort of like this subconscious fear that, wow, we mistreated minorities. If we become a minority, we might become like that. Could you address that?
0: Interesting. Thank you, Bavina.
1: Sure. And I'm actually happy you raised this, because in many ways, these fears provide the roots for the emergence of great replacement theory when it first emerged in the late 19th century. In the late 19th century, at the height of colonialism, at the height of European nations colonizing Africa, Asia, and Latin America, you had colonial officials start to wonder, what's going to happen if these people in Africa, Latin America, and Asia one day throw off the yoke of colonialism? What's going to happen? And some of them began to theorize that what's going to happen is they're going to turn the table. So just as we have went to their nations, exploited, engaged in genocides, ruled, they're going to do the same thing if colonialism ends. And I think that people still have this fear today, even as we have a century worth of evidence that once people received their freedom, they stood on their own sort of 2 feet and wanted to expand their freedom. They weren't seeking to take away the freedom of others, particularly their former colonizers.
0: Let me thank the caller. Ibram, do you hear anyone articulating an alternative vision, making a powerful argument for multiculturalism these days that, you know, is gaining traction?
1: Well, unfortunately, I actually see even people who are against these authoritarian politicians, even against these great replacement politicians, arguing that somehow if we talk about race and racism, that won't be useful. So we're literally facing this political movement that's arguing that pluralism is a lie, as a politician recently stated, or that the quote enemy is inside the gates, as another politician recently stated. And then those of us who are like, you know what, let's begin to envision what an anti-racist democracy would look like, which means we have to actively recognize and challenge both authoritarianism and racism simultaneously. Some people are like, no, yes, let's challenge authoritarianism, but not racism, even as racism is powering authoritarianism.
0: One of the other links in the chain that you say that gives power to great replacement theory is the idea that racism is essentially over, that,
1: yes,
0: you know, a tendency to ignore racial inequality data. How does that have this effect?
1: Well, first, it is based on the idea that we should ignore racial inequity data. It just doesn't matter. It certainly doesn't show that racist policies and practices exist. And then secondly, it's how these authoritarian and propagandists define racism. They want us to believe that racism is an interpersonal phenomenon. And they don't want us to understand racism as a structural phenomenon, which you can measure through racial data, in which if you can see if in a country, let's say black and brown people are on the lower end or on the dying end of police violence, or more likely to be incarcerated or dying of heart disease or being killed by police, you have a nation where racism exists. That's not how they want us to think about this. They want us to think about racism as purely interpersonal. Is someone demeaning someone else? Is someone, saying the N-word to someone else? And if that's not happening regularly, then according to them, racism doesn't exist.
0: Simultaneously, though, it sounds like people are also, great replacement theorists are promulgating the idea that anti-white racism is on the rise.
1: Exactly, because for them, when you define racism as an interpersonal phenomenon, and you are able to say that that white person, let's say, did not get that job because they were white, even as, let's say, it was likely because they were older, or it's likely because someone had a leg up that had nothing to do with another person, let's say, who was white, got that job. But if you're able to say that that white person did not get that opportunity because they're white, and you're defining racism as interpersonal, then you're able to say that situation is indicative of a larger problem, and a larger problem that's growing. At the same time, they imagine that racism against people of color is not. And it's growing, and as they push this lie that it's growing, it also allows for the growth and the spread of great replacement theory.
0: Abby on Discord writes, I believe the great replacement theory has been around forever. It's just coming and going in and out of the public view. I'm angry that this administration is allowing and encouraging this kind of thinking, the subterfuge. We're talking with Ibram X. Kendi about great replacement theory, taking a deeper look at it and how it's taken hold, and about its connection to authoritarianism. Dr. Kendi's new book is Chain of Ideas, The Origins of Our Authoritarian Age, and you, our listeners, are sharing how you feel about whether it's taken hold and what can be done about it. More after the break. I'm Amy.

I'm Mina Kim. Is there a California story that you can't get enough of? Got a question about our complicated politics, our environment, our many cultures? Questions and stories are the heart of Forum. We bring together voices and topics that lead to exciting and intimate conversations. On Forum, we talk about what you are talking about. And if you have a show idea, let us know. We're at forum@kqed.org.

0: Welcome back to Forum. I'm Mina Kim. We're talking this hour with Professor of History at Howard University, Ibram X. Kendi, who's written a new book called Chain of Ideas, The Origins of Our Authoritarian Age, that takes a very deep look at great replacement theory. Dr. Kendi's previous books include the international bestseller How to Be an Anti-Racist and Stamped from the Beginning, The Definitive History of Racist Ideas in America. And listeners, you're joining the conversation at 866-733-6786 at the email address forum@kqed.org and on our social channels, Discord, Blue Sky, Facebook, Instagram, or Threads. Why do you think great replacement theory has taken hold again, listeners? Have you encountered it in your family or your social feeds? Has Kendi's work changed the way you think about race and racism in the U.S. and how it operates in our current authoritarian age? Buck writes, as a retired white man, I'm constantly stunned by how many of my cohort believe this nonsense. I believe it stems from a memory of how we gained from racism growing up and in our careers over the last 50 years. I guess that's the privilege point you've been saying, Ibram. None of them will acknowledge that, and when they apply that behavior to themselves, they don't like it. Let me go to Ide in Berkeley next. Hi, Ide, you're on.
1: Hi, good morning. First of all, a very important point. During his first administration, 1.2 million Americans died from COVID because he ridiculed COVID-19 as a China virus, as hoax, and whatever. The man who had the vaccine company that made Moderna, Lebanese-American, the one who did Pfizer, is Greek-American. Greek-American, yes. So what I like to say, immigrants build this country. By the way, you know, I am Egyptian. I have black skin. But the fact is, there's only one race, only the human race. And all of this division done by the elite just steal money for everybody.
0: Well, I thank you for sharing your point. And, you know, I think what he's also pointing out there was that immigrants played a powerful role in the vaccine against COVID. And so bringing up also policy decisions that have been made by the Trump administration, especially in its first iteration, I'm wondering, Ibram, if you can talk about, you know, recent moves by this administration that you see as being driven by great replacement theory.
2: Sure. So I think I mentioned earlier a book by Renaud Camus called You Will Not Replace Us, which was a title taking after the chant, You Will Not Replace Us, in Charlottesville, Virginia. And I think that chant went around the world. And I think that's when people generally sort of began to hear about the tenets of great replacement theory, particularly it being obviously named. Well, in that book, You Will Not Replace Us, he writes that there's a solution to the great replacement as he imagines it. And that solution is what he calls remigration, or the mass deportation of immigrants and even people of color out of majority white nations, in his case, France or even Europe. And so we know that this administration has pledged to carry out the largest mass deportation program in history. Which is a direct connection to what great replacement theorists and politicians say is the solution to the great replacement.
0: You have talked about how democracy is a solution to great replacement. Can you talk about how you see democracy as freeing us from this idea that has gained such a hold here?
2: So what I try to show in Chain of Ideas is that great replacement theory convinces people that they need these authoritarian strongmen to protect them in their nation from those other people who are coming to harm them or who are already the quote enemy inside the gates. And so people do not see their neighbors, they certainly don't see strangers, as their political allies, as people that they need to ally with in order to have the power to push back against the oligarchs. But in a democracy, in a nation where we hold democratic values, where we see everyday people, whether they look like us, whether they love like us, whether they are born where we are born, as our allies, as people who we could build with, organize from, learn from, be free with, that those types of values, those types of ideas are completely counter to great replacement theory. And that's certainly the type of values that I'm hoping people take away from Chain of Ideas, so that we can build democracies in the United States and frankly around the world.
0: Well, Rishi writes, the U.S. is perhaps the only country where a migrant can become a part of the culture, the American culture, that needs to be celebrated, promoted, supported. Many countries with ancient identities struggle welcoming migrants, even if their economies and cultures would benefit from their contributions. There's another listener on Blue Sky who writes, a century ago, immigrants strove to assimilate. They would change unpronounceable names to quote-unquote American-sounding ones. They learned English as soon as possible. Now it seems as though they live in subcultures where they never have to speak English. Or associate with people outside their group. I imagine you've heard this, Ibram. What do you have to say?
2: I have, and as an historian, that actual history doesn't necessarily square with the facts. And so a century ago, you had immigrants who were doing both, right? Who were, quote unquote, assimilating and learning the language while still retaining and growing, let's say, the cultural values that came with. And so that's how in an America, in the United States, all of us can go to religious sites that are rooted in different cultures, can go to restaurants that are rooted in different cultures. And many of these entities were created by those very immigrants who the caller said completely assimilated away from their previous culture. So it's not necessarily true. And I think it's important for us to recognize that it's possible for people to do both. And that's what many immigrants are doing today.
0: Let me go to caller Vikram next in Sunnyvale. Vikram, you're on.
3: Hi. I have a point similar to some of the previous callers, actually, but slightly different reasoning. I think generally, not all, but a significant portion of white people in this country, they're afraid of losing the edge and the privileges that they've enjoyed for a couple of centuries. You know, I think they're very afraid of a meritocracy. I think they've realized that the thing that has given, that has been giving them an edge, apart from all the academics or achievements, is just the fact that they're white in this society, and it's true, I believe. And they're afraid of losing that edge. And I also think as a good example of that is people in this administration. I don't think a majority of them would have even had a chance if they weren't just white and Republican and friends with other Republicans. And on the point of race mixing, I have absolutely no problem with interracial marriages or dating, anything like that. I think it's perfectly okay. Whoever likes who they like. But I think there are some cultures who have a problematic issue with, like, holding up whiteness of skin as almost a virtue, and they use that in of itself as a merit to a certain degree. Non-white cultures who use whiteness as a virtue. And I think it's not a pure coincidence that a lot of white supremacists in this country have non-white partners, particularly Asian. I don't think it's a coincidence. I think we all see it. We don't call it out. And I think that's kind of one of the things that one way to resolve this is people need to call it out, stop giving, when they catch themselves sucking up to whiteness and they see themselves giving extra leeway, they need to call it out and be equal. And I think that's my point. Thank you.
0: Well, Vikram, thanks. Let me get Ibram's reaction to your point.
2: Well, one thing I try to do in Chain of Ideas is to allow particularly white people to recognize that in this moment, they largely have a choice. And that choice is, are they going to seek to hold on to their privileges, or are they going to seek to hold on to their power? And I distinguish between the two because you have racist dictators and racist authoritarians who are saying to white Americans and frankly other groups of white people that I will retain your privileges, but only in exchange for power and your power, only in exchange for eroding democracy. And I think that I would rather live in a nation where everyone has and I am empowered than I have a little bit more and I'm completely dominated.
0: Well, Jennifer wants to know, I'm listening with interest and agree with your guest's points. What makes me scratch my head is the election and re-election of Barack Obama. Did the U.S. just suspend its racism for 8 years?
2: No, actually, and I think that it is possible for somebody to vote for a black candidate and hold racist ideas. I don't think that that is necessarily mutually necessarily exclusive. But what I will say is, in Chain of Ideas, one of the first major historical instances that led to the reemergence of great replacement theory in the United States and around the world was Barack Obama's election. You had all these theorists and propagandists and politicians stating that one black person being elected to one office was akin to black people taking over the whole world, which then allowed them to, of course, spread some of these ideas we've been talking about.
0: I want to remind listeners, you are listening to Forum. We're talking with Dr. Ibram X. Kendi about his new book, Chain of Ideas, The Origins of Our Authoritarian Age, and the chain of ideas that wrap around essentially great replacement theory. And this listener, a couple of listeners are writing thoughts like, John writes, when I hear about this in the U.S., it's always blamed on Jews. My French friends tell me in France there's not a Jewish component to great replacement theory. Is that correct? If so, why? Another listener writes, the only reason Trump talks about replacement theory is because of Stephen Miller, who touts replacement theories if it was true. And for Miller, a practicing Jew, to espouse replacement theory more than 8 decades after the Holocaust is remarkably ironic. I'm wondering if you could connect what these listeners are saying to what you understand about the changing nature of who constantly gets included in the as replacers in great replacement theory.
2: Well, I'm happy that they're mentioning this, because great replacement theory has three major components. And the first component is this idea of these shadowy elites who are ruling the world, or in this case, are enabling, let's say, black people to replace white people. Well, those shadowy elites are typically described as globalists. Globalists is a term that harkens back to the idea of international Jewry. And of course, Hitler and other Nazis perceived Jews as essentially controlling the world, and facilitating Jewish aliens to, quote, replace Aryan Germans. And so there's a direct connection here, and that's how I talk about great replacement theory as a neo-Nazi theory, that instead of Jews being positioned in many cases as the replacers, now it's Muslims or black people or immigrants.
0: Well, Jay writes, when you've had the scales of privilege tipped in your favor for centuries, a move to fairness feels like a net loss, even if it isn't. Let me remind listeners, you are listening to Forum. I'm Mina Kim. I'm going to go next to Nancy in Berkeley. Hi, Nancy. You're on.
4: Yes, I am Jewish. And in 1957, when I was applying to university, and I applied to to Northwestern University outside of Chicago, I got a letter back that said, we're sorry that we can't accept you because we've taken in all the Jews we're going to for next year. Which was pretty hurtful when I was a kid. But, we heard this a lot, and as you just commented before, that, you know, this idea that the Jews were taking over the world. But we certainly weren't taking over Northwestern University.
0: Nancy, thanks for your call. I'm sorry to hear that, and appreciate you sharing that story as well. Who do you think needs to hear this message most? I guess what I'm thinking is that, you know, it's hard to change people's minds who have fully believed in, adopted, or feel like they benefit from great replacement theory. And also, people don't like hearing that they've been manipulated either, right, by people who have an interest in ensuring that they want their privilege more than their power. So who is this directed at, or what audience are you hoping for this book, Ibram?
2: I certainly do not have a very specific target audience. I do agree with you that people do not like the idea that they've been manipulated, but I would also say that even more than that, people don't want to be manipulated. And people are willing to engage with literature that protects them from being manipulated politically. And so even, so there may even be people who through this book recognize that, the Trump administration isn't there to protect them, just as there may be other black people who are recognizing that immigrants and Muslims are being portrayed as replacers, but wasn't necessarily aware till reading Chain of Ideas that black people too are being perceived as replacers. Or even you may have people in positions of privilege who have been holding on to their privilege, but not necessarily saying that the more they hold on to their privilege and empower people who are claiming to protect it for them, that those people are using that power to actually dominate them. And so I think it's in many ways targeted to different people because we're all in different places, right? And so I'm hoping people read it from their own place.
0: Mm. You say that great replacement theory has not gained a foothold in every mind, in every nation. Can you talk about where and why you don't think it has?
2: Well, I mean, you take a nation like Ireland, which I mentioned in Chain of Ideas, that there have been politicians and parties that have been trying to argue that the sizable immigrant population in Ireland, I think about 20% or so of the population in Ireland is foreign born, much larger than the United States percentage. They've been trying to say, oh, these people are coming to harm and destroy, and many people in Ireland know that to not be the case, right? So those politicians, those parties aren't taking hold in Ireland in the way they are in the UK or in France or Germany or Russia or Austria, and similarly in Canada, which also has a very large immigrant population. Those ideas haven't taken hold as much as well, particularly positioning immigrants as replacers because it has a large immigrant population. And so that's the irony, right? Once people recognize for themselves that there's a large immigrant population here, or there's a large population of black people or a larger population of Muslims, and those people have lifted, those people have added, those people have allowed me to learn more about them and more about myself, those people have strengthened democracy, it becomes so much harder for you to manipulate people with great replacement theory.
0: What rises to the top for you as an institutional priority to push back on it?
2: Oh, man, there's so many. But one thing I will say is we really need to support and emphasize public institutions that bring regular people together. And so obviously not only public radio, but public universities, public park, public transportation, places where people can organically see and connect with people they wouldn't normally connect in their echo chambers.
0: Ibram X. Kendi, his book is Chain of Ideas, The Origins of Our Authoritarian Age. Thank you so much for talking with us.
2: Of course, as always, thank you.
0: And my thanks as well to our listeners for sharing their reflections and questions, and to Susie Britton for producing today's segment. You've been listening to Forum. I'm Mina Kim.

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1: A conversation about new approaches to keeping your heart healthy is coming up on Tech Nation with Dr. Moira Gunn after your traffic update starting in San Francisco. Here's Al Rogers.
2: And we had a solo vehicle accident eastbound right at the mouth of the lower deck of the Bay Bridge near the Sterling Street on-ramp. Finally cleared from the right lane, but traffic is backed onto 101 to Vermont Street. And we're seeing heavy traffic out of Marin County on southbound 101 due to road work from Spencer to the Golden Gate Bridge Toll Plaza. Only the left lane open until 5 a.m. Al Rogers for KQED.
1: 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I'm Michelle Hennigan, and this is KQED 88.5 San Francisco.

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1: In 2011, National Geographic explorer in residence Wade Davis wrote Into the Silence, The Great War, Mallory, and The Conquest of Everest. Today, a full century later, we have satellite imaging and GPS, satellite phones, and the experience of 100 years of climbing. But in the 1920s, what did climbers know about climbing Mount Everest?
2: Well, I knew very, very little more. I mean, you know, Everest had sort of emerged in the last years of the Raj as sort of the third pole. You know, the British and Empire of Explorers had lost the race for the North and South Pole, and here in their very midst was this third pole that rose into the heavens. And so the quest for Everest began really as a sort of a gesture of redemption for an Empire of Explorers that had lost those races. But because of the intervening war, where so much of Britain was destroyed by the Mud of Flanders, it emerged as a kind of a gesture of regeneration for a nation bled white by war. So that was always my interest in the story of George Mallory.
1: In a sense, the empire, the great global empire of Britain, has really been gnawed by the Great War.
2: Well, you know, that was a seminal event of our times. You know, Churchill famously described the Second World War as just second half of the First World War. He called it the 30 Years' War. And he famously said, never there was there a war less necessary to fight than the first, or more necessary to win than the second. I became interested in the story of George Mallory really in a serendipitous way. I was traveling 4,000 miles across Tibet as part of an ecological survey in the spring of 96 when the disaster happened on Everest that John Krakauer so powerfully wrote about in his book Into Thin Air. And with me was Daniel Taylor, who was a son and grandson of medical missionaries, and his father had been a great friend of Howard Somerville, who climbed with George Mallory in 1922 and 24. And the very next fall, Daniel and I were back on the east face of Everest, in the Kanchung face, in the Gamma Valley, trying to photograph clouded leopards. And Daniel, in his inimitable way, began to speak of these Englishmen in tweeds reading Shakespeare to each other in the snow at 20,000 feet. And that was the Everest of his imaginings, not the kind of ignoble commercial world of today. And as he spoke to me, I became enchanted by these men. Who were they? And I was never interested in whether George Mallory made it to the top or not on that fateful day. You know, the story goes, on June 8th, 1924, he's spotted by Noel Dell with his young companion, Sandy Irvin, going strong for the top on the Northeast Ridge, with a mist coming in that envelops their memory and myth, and they have never seen or heard from again. The question is, did Mallory make it before he died? And what interested me is what spirit carried him on. In 1921, the reconnaissance of Everest was just that. They had to find the mountain. They had to march 400 miles off the map
1: to find it,
2: to get to the base of a place that had been seen from Kampazong, but never approached by any European. And on that approach march, a high-altitude physiologist by the name of Arthur Kellis, 56 years old, too old for Everest, famously died of exhaustion. And he was buried at a Tibetan fort called Kampazong. Now, according to historians of Everest, in 1921, only one man kept a journal. But I found alive, 4 doors from the house I was born in Vancouver, the son of a man who did, Oliver Wheeler, unknown, unsung hero of 1921, the man from the Survey of India, seconded to the expedition, the man, not Mallory, it was Wheeler who found the doorway to the mountain, the route up the East Rongbuk to the North Col. He was the one who famously found the chink in the armor of Everest. And Wheeler kept a journal. And when I visited his son, he pulled these 2 volumes off his shelf, and I was breathless. Never before seen by Everest historian.
1: You've been listening to a 2011 TechNation interview with National Geographic Explorer-in-Residence Wade Davis about his book, Into the Silence, The Great War, Mallory, and the Conquest of Everest. Today, a University of British Columbia anthropology professor, Wade Davis has recently published Magdalena, River of Dreams, A Story of Columbia. I'm Moira Gund. This is 5 Minutes.
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0: 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I'm Paul Lancourt.
1: From San Francisco, I'm Moira Gunn, and this is Tech Nation. Today on Tech Nation, you know that recent news story about the fellow who deliberately let himself be bitten by venomous snakes, and the scientist who turned his blood into the most powerful anti-venom ever? The scientist is biotech entrepreneur Dr. Jake Glanville, and he's here today to take us from his first conversation with the gentleman through to the creation of an unprecedented anti-venom. It's a great science story, and it's a great biotech story. Then, closer to each of us, you've got to keep your heart beating, and for a very long time. That's what Cytokinetics of South San Francisco is committed to. I'll speak with Robert Blum, the CEO of Cytokinetics.
2: Tech Nation is underwritten in part by MindK, a global software development force in a world where every business can be global, on the web at mindk.com.
1: And now, Dr. Jake Glanville. Dr. Glanville, Jake, welcome back to the program.
3: Moira, it's so good to be back talking with you.
1: Now, many of us have heard the news that a man had intentionally let himself be bitten over 200 times by venomous snakes. And I must say, many of us said, oh, what a terrible idea. That just sounds awful on 50 counts. But I know you had a different reaction. And before we get to that reaction, remind us all about this man and what he did.
3: Yeah, so Tim Freedy is a man from Wisconsin who, for 17 years and 9 months of his life, he collected venomous snakes from around the world. He injected himself with 654 doses of escalating venom from cobras, taipans, black mambas, common crates, western diamondback rattlers, and a number of other species, until that he had built up enough immunity that he then would allow these snakes that would normally kill a horse, to be able to bite him, to demonstrate that he developed universal immunity to snake venom.
1: Now, while many of us didn't hear about him till last May, you heard about him earlier. How did you hear about him? When was that? And what idea came to you when you heard the story?
3: So I first got in contact with Tim Freedy in 2017. My day job is working on universal immunity in the area of universal vaccines. This emerging appreciation that, unlike our current vaccines that work against a single strain, so for instance, a flu shot that you take and then they change the strains next year because the flu mutates, and the same idea for coronaviruses, and really the same reason we don't have a working HIV vaccine yet. The idea was that these viruses have these Achilles heels, these conserved spots that are unable to mutate. And if you can just teach the immune system to target those conserved spots, then you'd have a vaccine that worked against not just one strain, but all of the strains, a universal vaccine. And so I was working on this, and around that same time, the World Health Organization was starting to sound the alarm about snake envenomation as a neglected tropical disease that affects actually a large number of people, but there hasn't been nearly enough investment in the development of antivenoms. And part of the problem is there's a huge number of snakes, kind of like there's a huge number of flu strains, and those snakes have different venom. And so I started thinking about it, and I was wondering, you know, I wonder if the same biology that makes universal vaccines possible, I wonder if that might also be true of venom, that they might have these Achilles heels and we could target them. And you know, at the time, I had worked for 4 years at Pfizer doing antibody engineering to use antibodies as drugs. And then I had created a company called Distributed Bio that was also doing that. And one of the key things you learn from doing this kind of work is that you really prefer to have human antibodies as the basis of a medicine. And antivenom is not made from human antibodies. It's historically made from animals like horses that are envenomed repeatedly from snake venom, and then their anti-sera, their blood, essentially is the product. This was very crude technology that's been around for 125 years. And yet, you know, if you have the right antivenom for that right snake, it can save your life. But of course, you'd rather those antibodies be human. And so I thought, I wonder if I could find a person who has, I could start searching through their immune system and find some of these universal antibodies. We call them broadly neutralizing antibodies. And so I was searching around. I was trying to find, you know, a clumsy snake researcher who may have been bit a couple times because, you know, they're basically like getting vaccinated each time you get bit. And I was hoping that would be a, you know, an okay place to start. And it would have had problems because just like getting one flu shot, they probably would just make antibodies against that one snake. And that's the same problem that the horses have. That's why antivenoms only work against one or a couple species. But then as I was looking, I found these amazing articles about this guy, Tim Freedy, who had this astonishing history. And not only had he had a huge number of snakes he was exposed to, I was looking at it as a vaccine scientist. And I was like, wait a second, because he kept rotating between these 16 different species from every continent, that suggested to me that like if anybody anywhere had beating through their veins the secret of a universal antivenom, it would be this man. And so I knew I had to get in contact with him.
1: So how did you find him? I mean,
3: it was tough. This guy was not motivated to do this for attention, so he wasn't anywhere on the internet. The only thing I could find were these articles, and there was like a couple YouTube videos about it. And so I eventually got in contact with him by contacting the reporters. And I said, hey, look, I really want to be able to talk to this guy. And so one of them eventually put me in touch. And I remember the first phone call, you know, I called him and I said, you know, this might be an awkward question, but I would love to get my hands on some of your blood.
1: I want your blood right out there.
3: Yeah. Well, you got to shoot your shot. And, you don't know how someone's going to respond to a question like that. It's a little vampiric. But the cool thing was that his answer to me was, I've been waiting for this call for a long time. And what I realized about Tim was that he had done this for that entire period of time to prove that it was done, but his goal was to then get research because he felt and was anticipating that he had something special in his blood. And if researchers looked at it, that they could create a universal antivenom. And so he was anticipating this problem. And that was one of his major motivations for doing what he did. And so I immediately said, okay, well, how do we start collaborating to do this?
1: So now the science kicks in. First of all, you have to check his story.
3: Yeah. So first we had to spend, you know, 4 months doing some boring but important stuff, which was we needed to make sure we had an ethical study design. What Tim does is inherently dangerous. To state the obvious, do not do this at home. Venom is not safe. And so when we were doing the study, we needed to make sure that we didn't do anything that it imposed any additional risk to him. And so what we settled on was a non-interventional study design. This is the same kind of research design people do when they're looking at HIV patients or high-risk people for various reasons. And what it was that we weren't going to give him any feedback on what venoms to take or how he had his existing process, and we weren't going to touch that at all, other than to send him documents that say, hey, snake venom's dangerous. You know, he was like, yeah, thanks. thanks for the tip. And then we would just take two blood draws 28 days apart as he was doing his standard maintenance self-immunizations.
1: Oh, he was continuing to get bitten and immunize himself?
3: During that time, yeah. He had retired by 2018, but we drew the blood when he was still doing it. And so once we got the framework figured out, that includes setting up an informed consent to draw the blood and requesting an IRB. There's some things you do. There are paperwork to make sure you can study a human subject. Then we drew two 20 milliliter blood draws. That was the basis of all that research. It was shipped to my laboratories. A couple interesting things you find when you do this kind of work. One is there are these mobile blood drawing units that you can send to somebody's house pretty much anywhere in America, and they will draw someone's blood for you with the right paperwork, and then they'll send it to your laboratory. And so that was cool. And then we got the blood in our lab. His story was impressive, but I'm a scientist. I wanted to check his work. And so I personally took his blood and spun it to separate out the cells that had the DNA for the antibodies from the serum, that clear liquid that's in your blood when you remove the cells. And that's what has all the antibodies in it. And I wanted to make sure that his serum actually had antibodies against snake venom. And so I had gone out, and it is much easier than you might think to get ultra lethal snake venom. There are many different providers that can just send it to you. It's one of the interesting things I've discovered in this project. And so I had a panel of, cobras, taipans, black mambas, western diamondbacks, and so forth, some of which he had a history of self-envenoming with. and some of which that he said he never had self-invented with. And so I took his serum and I took my own serum and some control serum and tested them. And sure enough, his serum lit up like a Christmas tree, super, a bunch of antibodies binding to the snake venoms, whereas mine or other people that don't do what Tim does, they had no reactivity. And then critically, the snakes that he said he'd never been exposed to lit up as well. And that got me really excited because that said, oh, I think that that means that he had done what I had hoped what had happened, which is that he had developed these antibodies that recognized those Achilles heels, which means they didn't just recognize the snakes that he was exposed to, but they recognize all of the other snakes that he hadn't been exposed to. And therefore, he likely has the recipe for a universal antivenom in his blood.
1: You're listening to Tech Nation. I'm Moira Gunn, and my guest today is Jake Glanville. Dr. Glanville's background includes being a principal scientist and computational biologist with Pfizer, a co-founder and CEO of Distributed Bio, and a multiple recipient of Gates Foundation grants, one for the grand challenge, Ending the Pandemic Threat. You might know him from the Netflix docuseries, Pandemic, How to Prevent an Outbreak. A serial bioentrepreneur, Dr. Glanville is the founder, chairman, and CEO of Centivax. Well, Jake, now you've got all of these antibodies, and I mean a lot. You tell me you built a big library of antibodies, of Tim's antibodies, and by that you mean 2 billion antibodies.
3: Yeah, so the way the immune system works is that your body produces a tremendous number of different antibodies. Now, many of these are just lying in wait in case they're ever useful. So that when you get infected by any new virus or bacteria or whatnot, somewhere in that those hundreds of millions of antibodies, there's one that could be useful to you. And so the challenge is fishing out the one you care about. And so when we got the blood from Tim, I'd separated out the serum, which we tested, and then I had the cells, and they contain all of the DNA that encodes all of those different antibodies. And so we took out that DNA, and then we created what's called an antibody library, which was those 2 billion antibodies from Tim's, and essentially a snapshot of Tim's immune memory of snake bite, but also everything else that he'd been exposed to through in his whole life. And now we had it stored in chest tubes that we could begin searching through over and over again. We used a technology that won the Nobel Prize in 2018 called phage display to do this. The good news is you've got everything in there. The bad news is that it's the ultimate finding a needle in a haystack. And the good news is there's technologies to address this. So what you do is you take that library of 2 billion things, which can bind all manner of stuff, and you want to go fish out the one you care about. And the way we did that is that first we took the long neurotoxin. That's one of the key toxins in neurotoxic snake venom. And we produced it in our lab, and we added a little tag, a tether, that we could then attach to magnetic beads. And so that way we have the toxin being displayed off of magnetic beads. And we mix the library with these beads, and then we wash away everything else that doesn't bind. And so only antibodies that bind to the long neurotoxin remain. This is called panning after gold panning. And so at that point, you have antibodies, and we chose to start the cobra neurotoxin. So we have all the antibodies in his immune library that recognize the cobra neurotoxin. But I wanted these universal antibodies. So then what we did next is we took those antibodies, and then we did the same thing, but this time with the taipan neurotoxin. And then we did the same thing, but with the black mamba neurotoxin, and finally a crate neurotoxin. Each of these is a very different neurotoxic snake. And so by cross-selecting, by picking the antibodies, not just that bound a neurotoxin, but bound all of these 4 very diverse neurotoxins, we were trying to find these broadly neutralizing universal antibodies. Now, if he didn't have them in his blood, then we would have come up short. There would be nothing left after doing that process. But what we found was that there was this very potent population of antibodies, and one of them was very dominant, and we named it D9.
1: D9? Why D9?
3: You call it D9 because there's a... You work on these 96-well plates, and there's letters for the rows and numbers for the columns. And so that particular clone happened to come out of row D, column 9, and so we called it D9.
1: There's no denying it. It had to be D9. Okay. So now you have to go to animals. What did you do?
3: We had D9. We knew it bound... very large panels of snake venom. We tested against probably 30 or 40 species at the time. And so we wanted to go say, okay, not only does it bind, but can it protect an animal? And so what we did is we took the one toxin by itself and we gave it at a dose that normally would not be survivable for a mouse. In fact, we gave four times the dose where that venom toxin would normally kill the mouse. But we also administered D9. And what we found is with D9, the mice could tolerate it perfectly well. And we really found that for pretty much every long neurotoxin that we assessed. And so that was exciting, but D9 binds to long neurotoxin, and snake venom does not just contain one toxin, it contains multiple different toxins. And so our next step was to ask, I wonder if that one antibody by itself would be enough against whole venom from some snakes that matter. And so there we looked at some cobras, we looked at black mamba and the king cobra, which, fun fact, is actually not a cobra. It's named because it eats cobras. It's a different genetically distinct group. And those venoms have a lot of long neurotoxin. It just happens to be that their particular cocktail heavily biases towards the long neurotoxin as the dominant reason that snake will get you. And in those, we were able to give a lethal dose of the full venom from those snakes, and that one antibody by itself was able to protect the animals. And that was pretty astonishing. It wasn't true for many of the other snake species, but at least already for six, you could show that the one broadly neutralizing antibody was A, very broad, and B, was able to provide relevant protection, not just against the toxin, but in some venoms against the whole venom and envenomation. And that got us extremely excited because it said, we just found a broadly neutralizing antibody. That means that this is no longer a viral phenomenon. This is true for snake venom. And because we found one of these, and because Tim is not dead, that tells me that he probably has more of these broadly neutralizing antibodies in his immune library. And if we keep searching, we could build up a universal antivenom.
1: Now, as can happen in many science stories, suddenly another scientist appears, and it did this time. Enter Dr. Peter Kwong. Who is Dr. Peter Kwong, and how does he play into this story?
3: So Peter Kwong is an American scientific luminary, particularly in the area of universal vaccines and broadly neutralizing antibodies. You know, they say in science that you stand on the shoulder of giants to take the next step. And in many respects, the work I was doing was based on standing on the shoulders of Peter Kwong. He had broken open the story of these broadly neutralizing antibodies for HIV, and it demonstrated that they could exist and therefore that a vaccine for HIV could be plausible, as well as his work on making critical advances for enabling the RSV vaccines and other areas. So I knew of Peter's work, and probably was the case that because of having read his work, I was able to wonder whether snakes could also have broadly neutralizing antibodies in the first place. And so what happened in 2019 was that I was awarded a Gates Foundation Grand Challenge in the Pandemic Threat Award for my universal flu program. And so I was invited to come to the Gates Foundation and attend a dinner. And one of the other awardees was Peter Kwong for his program. And we were sitting next to each other. And so, of course, I'm sitting next to the guy. And so I said, hey, Peter, would you be interested in hearing about a broadly neutralizing antibody story that is not involving viruses? In fact, it's not even involving a pathogen. It's snakes and snake bite. And so he was immediately intrigued, fascinated. And he's like, okay, we got to collaborate together. And so he and I began collaborating on advancing the program, which had dramatically accelerated the pace of what we were doing.
1: And at this point, you thought, well, we have enough. We must publish. And you went to Cell, the highly regarded peer review journal. And what happened then?
3: Yeah, so we sent it into Cell, and we sent it in to an editor to just get their temperature on, is this something you'd be interested in? And they got back to us and said, look, this article made my afternoon. It's super fascinating. And they said, but, you know, I think you could do more. The article you're describing was a single antibody, and it broadly binds to this one toxin class, but it actually only broadly protects against a limited number of species because most of the other snakes have other toxins that will still kill you. She said, you know, in your discussion, you describe how this in theory would enable you to add more broadly neutralizing antibodies and make an actual broad spectrum cocktail that could work against a vast array of snakes. She's like, I think you should do that. I think that the Cell readers would see that and not just see like an idea, but actually see the formation of a product that could change the world. And so Peter and I, you know, we looked at each other and we thought about it. And on one hand, it was a risk, right? Because it was a big lift. And while we were trying to go reach for that big lift, someone else could come along and scoop us, which means publish first on that one antibody or something like it. But on the other hand, we agreed with the editor. She was right. That was a much more consequential goal. It was really what our goal was anyway. We were building towards that. And I felt like the risk wasn't that bad because, again, I look over and I'm like, well, Tim's alive. That means those antibodies are in there. And so I think we can find them. And so, yeah, we took a calculated risk. We said, let's keep going. And so we kept looking and we asked, okay, what's that next most important toxin in there that gets you if the long neurotoxin doesn't? And the second neurotoxic snake toxin is short neurotoxin. In fact, those are the two primary toxins, long neurotoxin and short neurotoxin. And so we fished around, and sure enough, we found a broadly neutralizing antibody that knocked out all short neurotoxins as well. And when we added those two together, then suddenly there was a whole bunch of additional species that were protected. When we were doing this work, we decided, you know, we want to test against a large panel of venomous snakes. And so we went to the World Health Organization and their Category 1 and Category 2 list of the most medically relevant snakes for humans. This is a long list of all the 650 species of snake. There are almost 100 that fall into this category. And I wanted to pick ones that were geographically diverse, so spanning every continent that has snakes, genetically diverse, so they represent, those 19 members represented all of the remaining 300 species of neurotoxic snakes. And I wanted them to be the hard ones. I didn't want to pick venoms that would be easy to protect against. I wanted to pick the really tough stuff to show off how this could be a breakthrough. And so we picked this panel and we started testing our cocktail on the panel. And as we added in the short neurotoxin, then suddenly we were hitting a whole bunch of additional snake species. Some snake species where short neurotoxin was actually the dominant toxin, and some snake species where you had to hit both long and short neurotoxin, and only by knocking out both of them together would you have protection. And then finally, we went after this third toxin, which is important for the long neurotoxins. We used a small molecule chemical for that. And when we added that in, then suddenly we had protection spanning the entire set of 19 species, with complete protection for 13 species and partial, which means the animals were living longer and some of them were surviving. But it still wasn't perfect for the remaining six. But that already was an astonishing breakthrough in terms of the breadth of coverage that an antivenom had ever been able to be demonstrated. And so we returned that over to Cell, and ultimately that was what was published.
1: I'm speaking with Dr. Jay Glanville, the founder, chairman, and CEO of Centivax. We'll talk more after a break.

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In the second half of our show, we hear about various aspects of heart failure and the many ways Cytokinetics is working to keep your heart beating for a very long time. Stay with us.

0: You're listening to Tech Nation. I've been speaking with Jake Glanville, the founder, chairman, and CEO of CentiVax. So 125 years ago, we got this way of dealing with anti-venom, and we've been using it ever since. And now we have another way of dealing with snake bite. What are all the advantages now of being able to do it this way?
1: Yeah, so like universal anti-venom has a number of advantages, particularly a human universal anti-venom of a limited number of components. The first and most obvious is that right now there are 650 species of snake around the world, venomous snakes. They cause a lot more bites than you might think if you live in the United States or Europe. The world has something like 5 million bites a year. About 140,000 people die, and then there's 300,000 to 400,000 that are losing a limb, becoming permanently disabled. And most of those people, they're villagers, they're subsistence agriculturalists, or their children. There are places where you can't really afford to have a family member that suddenly needs caring for instead of them helping care for the family. So it can be pretty devastating. And it's also the case that most of these bites are happening in the developing world. And so there's not the same kind of economic incentives for people to go out and make huge amounts of money for these antivenoms. And then finally, the problem is that you need a different antivenom for every different snake, or maybe a set of very similar snakes. And so there's some 30 to 40 products that exist out there, different antivenoms that treat different local geographies. But most of the snakes have no antivenom. And even for the ones where you have an antivenom, it will probably work better in one area. If you go, you know, into the neighboring country, their snakes have evolved enough. They're different enough. Even if it's the same species, it won't work as well. And then finally, the antivenom's made out of horse serum. And as you could expect, when you are injected with a whole bunch of horse serum, your immune system's going to freak out. You get an allergic reaction. One is called anaphylaxis and the other one's called serum sickness. And it's been considered worth it because it's not as bad as the snake venom, which will kill you, but they have to give you a whole bunch of medicines to help manage the pretty tremendous side effects of your body being like, what are all these antibodies that are not human suddenly in my veins? So universal human antivenom solves all of that. So instead of the current problem for as to breath, where someone gets bit, imagine that you are in a village and you got bit. Your experience is you're going to have to hike or be taken back to a place where someone can give you an IV. And in some cases, that could be 4 hours before you get there. It needs to be a place that has refrigeration because the antivenoms have to be administered through intravenous infusion, IVs. And the bigger problem is that you show up and they go, oh, I'm sorry you were bit. Did you happen to have the presence of mind while you were being bit by an ultra-venomous snake to go rustle around the grass and find the snake and put it in a doggy bag for us, or at least take a picture so that we know what species bit you, so that we can check if we happen to have in stock any non-expired antivenom, even if it exists for that particular class of snake. And that obviously that's not always satisfied. So a lot of times people don't get any antivenom. And then if they get it, they have to treat all the side effects, right? A universal antivenom gets rid of all that. You go in, no matter what you've been bit with, they can give you the same product. That actually solves a global macroeconomic issue as well, because it unfractures a market where suddenly instead of 30 to 40 products, you're creating one product to service all snakes. And suddenly that becomes more economically viable to produce that product year after year. Look, this is never going to be the same value as like a blockbuster cancer drug that first world people will pay huge amounts of money for. But it's a very large number of people and you can make it profitable, and that means it can be sustainable and solve some of the problems of pharmaceutical companies divesting and working on antivenom. So the second thing, in addition to it working on all snakes, is that because it's human antibodies and just a couple of them, that gives you certain types of advantages for the product profile, so how this can actually be deployed. Current antivenom is made from horse or other similar animal sera. And there could be 10,000 or more antibodies in there. And each antibody has a different preference for how it likes to be freeze-dried or concentrated. And unfortunately, that means it's really hard to go freeze-dry or concentrate this sera from horses because a lot of the antibodies are going to fall apart when you try to resuspend them. And that means that you can't do that. And so people use intravenous infusion, IV bags. And that means you need to have them at a hospital that has refrigeration and has a doctor who can give an IV, things that we take for granted in the United States, but are typically not true in many of the areas where people are actually needing treatment for snake bite. And that means you have to travel for 4 hours to get to the hospital. When you suddenly only have a couple human antibodies, then you can find a set of conditions that you can freeze dry these things. It's called lyophilization, where they can all be freeze dried and then they can be resuspended. And that opens up a new powerful product that's kind of like an EpiPen for antivenom, which is you have the freeze dried product that no longer requires refrigeration. You have the excipient, which is the saline plus maybe some sugars. And that could exist in a dual chambered syringe. So that means that could be deployed out in the villages. It could be deployed in a backpack of a warfighter. And when there's a problem, you just twist the stuff, the liquid resuspends, and then it can be injected intramuscular. And then the last obvious advantage is that these are human antibodies. Your body is, while it's not been evolved to tolerate a whole bunch of horse antibodies loaded in at once, it's perfectly happy having very high doses of human antibodies. They are actually the biologics class of the most popular and well-established drugs, precisely because your body's evolved to tolerate a large amount of human antibody, which means you could dose it safely closer to where the person was bit without having to have all these accessory support functions at a hospital to deal with the anaphylaxis and the serum sickness. And so pretty much across every axis, it creates a superior product that can be deployed closer to the time of bite, which matters because the longer you wait after a bite, the more irreversible damage you're going to suffer and the more likely you are to die. It allows you to just have the same product for every snake, and it allows that product to be administered quickly without knowing what type of snake bit you, which means more people are going to get antivenom and that more people are going to get treated. And so these were all major advantages and part why we've been pushing on this.
0: Okay. What about Tim? What's happened to Tim?
1: So one of the things that I felt was really important here, you know, in bioscience, sometimes you find amazing molecules or an amazing biospecimen from a human. And that's cool. Tim's not the first. There are others where this has been the case. But in general, biotechnology has struggled with powerful specimens drawn from a human and that human deriving no benefit of their use. Other people receive a benefit. The classic example was Henrietta Lacks in the HeLa cells that are used now in laboratories all over the world. And she and her family were frustrated that she didn't receive any benefit for it. And so I was wanting to make sure that not just that we had a good ethical design for the studies, but that we recognized in an ethical manner the appropriate amount of time that Tim spent on this, which was really, this is his life's work, 18 years. And so Tim is he's been hired by us as the director of herpetology. He has equity in the company. And then he and I have a special agreement that if there's any particular bonuses or benefits that come out of the antivenom program, whatever they are, he and I are sort of lockstep to receive equal. And that was to recognize his, you know, 18 years of research and development and his bloodstream to create these molecules. We're lucky to have him. He has an astonishing autodidact knowledge of all things snake, all things snake bite, all things venom. And so he participates with us in electing the additional toxins to go after, looking at veterinary and clinical networks to be able to proceed against. And then he's communicated with pretty much everyone in the antivenom world. So he's also our major networker. And those are the various things he does with us at the company. And I'm very fortunate to work with someone like Tim.
0: Well, it's two decades of his life. And when you think what he did, and he was out there pretty much alone doing this, it has to be hard on a life.
1: Yeah, it was. And it was not just, you know, the pain. He made this his life's focus. When I first talked to him, he told me about all these bites and so forth. And to give you a sense of how obsessed and dedicated he was to this, he told me he had notes. And I said, okay, I wasn't sure what to expect. And when he sends them to me, I was completely blown away. It was this meticulous record that spanned 17 years and 9 months, where every single time he self-envenomed, he recorded the species, the microgram, and slowly escalated up to milligrams of dry weight, the site of immunization. He took a diameter of swelling, so he monitored the amount of swelling. He had a self-reported pain score and some pretty rowdy notes. And he did this the entire time. That's how I know he had 654 bites and 202 bites and 654 self-immunizations. It's how I was able to monitor his process. Even in that data, you could tell at what point he had developed immunity because the swelling started dropping, even if the doses increased. And so that gave me a little snapshot into how much this had become an all-consuming obsession for him. And that obviously had consequences in his life. You know, the man had boxes upon boxes of snakes in his basement. It had been converted to a vivarium. He was spending all his time on this, and, you know, eventually his wife had left him. They got divorced, and his child had become estranged, and he hadn't seen him in a while. It was honestly nobody expected the amount of press that we got out of the publication of the Cell article. It was gratifying, but I think my favorite part about all of it was that Tim called me one day, and he said his son, who had been estranged, had called him and said, "Dad, I finally understand what you were doing all that time. I'm proud of you." And I just felt like that redemption arc made the whole thing worth it.
0: Wow. Big story on many levels. Jake, of course, I want to thank you so much for coming in. I also want to thank you because as I went through the other media coverage, I got to see pictures of CentiVac research scientists, including my former students, Joel Andre, Hannah Hero, and Mark Bellin. My students are the best, as you know. And there they are in the coverage. And I want to thank you for just showing us how science gets made, how exciting it is, and how you got to take risks, and a tremendous human story all around.
1: Well, I just want to, first off, thank you for having me on. Second, I want to thank you for what you've done with the USF program. So, you know, Mark is my co-author on the paper. Joel and Hannah have been tremendous. Like, we are able to do these kinds of projects because of the remarkable training that the folks get at the University of San Francisco Biotechnology Program. And we're lucky to have them. So thank you for all that you've done there. And again, thank you for taking the time to share this story. I'm excited on where we're going next. We have the half of the cocktail. We're working to finish the other half for the Vipers. And I think we're going to have something that could have lasting value for the next century to come. And that's gratifying.
0: My guest today is Dr. Jacob Glanville, the founder, chairman, and CEO of CentiVac. More information is available on the web at CentiVac.com. That's CentiVac, CentiVac.com. I'm Moira Gunn. 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

0: If you're alive, your heart is beating, and there's no doubt you have to keep it that way and for a very long time. One South San Francisco company, Cytokinetics, is focused on many aspects of doing exactly that. Robert Blum is its CEO. Robert, welcome to Biotech Nation.
1: Thank you. Nice to be here. Thank you.
0: Now, essential equipment for all human life is that we have hearts, and these hearts have to keep beating. And as with everything, there are the genetic cards we are dealt, as important as the life we have lived and how it affects it. Now, Cytokinetics is focused on conditions of the heart. And to frame this, I'd like just to make an early note for the listeners that you have drug candidates in the last phase, that's phase three, one with a successful readout, as we say, a successful data outcome, and you're waiting for the FDA's final say in December, as of this recording. And those on the inside would call this a FDUFA date, but December is the go, no-go date from the FDA, like bring it to market or we might want something else. Very exciting time for you. But Cytokinetics also has a drug candidate in phase two and another one in phase one and even more preclinical and research. So there's a lot of shots on a lot of goals here at this point, all having to do with the medical conditions of the heart. So let's start remembering the heart is a muscle which pumps blood through veins, keeping blood circulating throughout our bodies. Let's start with conditions of the heart. And first off, I'd like to hear about heart failure. What is heart failure?
1: Heart failure is the number one reason why people over the age of 65 in this country are hospitalized. It's the number one driver of Medicare costs. And our company has been focused in this area for many, many years. Cytokinetics is celebrating its 27th year since we formed this company back a while ago. And our scientists are pioneers and leaders in understanding the mechanics of how heart muscle pumps blood for the benefit of patients and how we can address syndromes of heart failure by enhancing the pumping function or suppressing the pumping function, depending on what may be the underlying problem. There are forms of heart failure where your heart is impaired and can't pump enough blood. There are forms of heart failure where your heart is hyperactive and contracting to a too great an extent. And the therapeutic objective is to suppress the hypercontractility. So our scientists are experts in the mechanics of heart muscle pumping function, and we've developed potential medicines that either activate or inhibit the protein that drives the force production of your heart. And this has been the benefit of quite a long history of research and development, but we're very excited. The first amongst these potential medicines is sitting in front of the FDA awaiting a potential approval later this year for a form of this disease called hypertrophic cardiomyopathy. And already, as you mentioned, we've seen clinical trial results and evidence that suggest that a cardiac myosin inhibitor, a cardiac muscle inhibitor, can increase exercise stamina and relieve the burden, the symptom burden for these patients. What's happening with this disease absent a treatment such as this is patients are short of breath. They're having difficulty climbing stairs, walking to the end of the driveway. These are patients that live with the looming threat of sudden cardiac failure. So this creates not only a cardiac syndrome, but a psychological one, if you will. And the goal of treatment is to relieve the stress, relieve the burden, increase exercise capacity and stamina, all things that can be measured in clinical trials as we have done over the course of many years.
0: is this the thickening of the heart muscle, or is that different?
1: That's right. It is a thickening. So hypertrophic cardiomyopathy is a disease that has a hereditary or genetic linkage. There's a familial link to this disease. And patients who have hypertrophic cardiomyopathy can develop an obstruction in their heart, which creates a high pressure gradient. And that's because there is a thickening of the heart muscle because it's in a constant hyperactive state. So one has a goal with a potential new medicine to inhibit the contractility, to relax that muscle, to lessen the thickening, relieve the pressure gradient, and be enabling of these patients to live more active, functional lives.
0: I think it's a little difficult to separate out some of the earlier or driving conditions from the overall heart condition. I mean, how many people say, oh, I have high blood pressure, or I'm afraid I'm approaching high blood pressure, I'm taking pills for it. That ends up creating a heart failure condition or a heart condition, or is it, which one's the chicken and which one's the egg?
1: Well, that's the interesting thing, is it's a difficult thing because there's a circular feedback system here that patients oftentimes will have comorbidities. They may have high blood pressure. They may have problems with the electrical rhythms of their heart. All these things combine together, oftentimes with other syndromes such as diabetes or metabolic disease, putting more and more pressure on the heart. So patients with heart failure oftentimes have complications associated with other concomitant conditions. What we unfortunately don't have in our armamentarium of medicines are a lot of drugs that work directly on the mechanical function of the heart. And that's where cytokinetics comes in. Over 25 years of research has led us to a place where we're developing potential new medicines that act directly on the machinery of the heart to either enhance or suppress its function, as would be beneficial to patients. So as a result of that, we've developed a pipeline of medicines that we're developing in different stages of clinical trials. We hope to have multiple new medicines for those cardiologists who treat conditions underlying heart function.
0: Well, I have to say, as I study your clinical trials, you begin to see the fine points of your heart. For example, in one case, you have a weakening of the heart, and so you have a muscle activator. In another case, it's hyperactive, so your heart's acting differently. Now, the hyperactive one then needs an inhibitor. Take us through this. It's almost like the same drug or the same idea for a drug.
1: We've developed three potential medicines, all directed to the same protein, the same enzyme called cardiac myosin that is driving the force production of heart cells. So one of these is an activator. Two of them are inhibitors, and we can develop all three of them for different conditions that relate to heart muscle mechanics. And in that way, bring forward a potential pipeline or portfolio of new medicines for cardiologists that treat these underlying conditions.
0: Now, one of your phase three trials is in the pediatric space. Are heart conditions common in the pediatric space? And is it different other than the age of the patient?
1: Unfortunately, it is common. And initially, we studied adults with this condition of hypertrophic cardiomyopathy. But it is a genetic predisposition, and it can emerge in adolescents or children. So now that we've seen evidence to support the use of our cardiac myosin inhibitor in adults, it's now incumbent upon us to evaluate its potential in adolescents and ultimately in pediatrics, because ultimately we hope all of these patients may benefit from this innovation.
0: Now, in phase one, that's the first when you go into humans, you have a what's called a fast skeletal muscle tropopin activator. I may not have that pronounced correctly. What is skeletal muscle? And what has that got to do with the heart?
1: So very interesting you should ask that. So you have cardiac muscle, you have skeletal muscle, you have smooth muscle. And your various muscle types have evolved alternative forms of these same proteins that drive muscle contractility outside of the heart as well. So we're developing an activator of fast twitch skeletal troponin, which is a regulator of skeletal muscle contractility. And here we've seen evidence that activating skeletal troponin can produce more skeletal muscle force and power and also alter time to muscle fatigue. So these are not your cardiac drugs. These are potential new medicines for diseases of neuromuscular pathophysiology.
0: So you started with the heart, but that's just where you started.
1: We started with the heart. We're extending this know-how or these innovations to skeletal muscle. And quite frankly, this illuminates for us what we believe to be a pathway to healthy aging over time. Our aging demographics call for potential new medicines that can be enabling of us to live more active and more functional lives. So how we approach active daily living is rooted, we believe, in muscle biology, and Cytokinetics hopes to be both a pioneer and a leader in areas of healthy aging over time as well.
0: Now, I want to return to the current clinical trials, because you are enrolling in a number of them and all over the world, mostly in the United States, but all over the world. And what is it like to be, you know, generally in one of these clinical trials?
1: There are a number of visits, a number of assessments that get performed, and patients are asked to participate actively in measures of muscle function and also quality of life over the longitudinal period of their study. And our goal with these clinical trials is to conduct an experiment. Does the addition of one of our experimental medicines, when added to standard of care, provide even more therapeutic gain?
0: I keep coming back to December. It may be thumbs up, thumbs down. I keep thinking about this. It's 27 years to be an overnight success.
1: It's funny you should say that.
0: It must be pretty daunting.
1: We oftentimes joke that nobody will ever accuse us of being an overnight success. I started this company 27 years ago with leading academic scientists, and we industrialized the work that was occurring in their academic labs at Stanford and UCSF and UCSD. And it's taken us this many years to do all of the pioneering work that we've done, both in our laboratories and in clinical studies around the world. And it may come to a focal point, transformative as we hope it can be, in December. This is a very exciting time. We're a larger company now. We have a footprint all over the world, but we're still a company rooted in science. Science is in our soul. And we do believe that our patient centricity has been the guiding light for us all of these many years. So being on the cusp of potentially enabling of one of our medicines to be in the hands of physicians and patients, it's an incredibly gratifying and fulfilling thing to think about.
0: Well, we're pulling for you here, a Biotech Nation.
1: Thank you.
0: So thank you
1: very much.
0: Thank you for coming in. Please come back. Give us an update.
1: I look forward to that. And hopefully the next time we have an opportunity to speak, we can be talking about FDA approval for one of our medicines. And I should also mention, we're seeking approval all over the world, in China, also throughout Europe. Our goal is to ensure that our medicines are available with equitable access, regardless of geographic borders.
0: Robert Blum is the CEO of Cytokinetics. 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

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I'm Paul Landcourt.

0: News from the BBC is coming up next. On KQED Television, a murdered student, a Bible at the scene, and a rivalry that turned deadly. 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I need to tell you something encouraging and challenging. 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Just go to kqed.org/donate. Thank you so much. It's going to be mostly cloudy tonight. Expect some areas of fog and drizzle after midnight. Overnight lows will be in the 50s. Clouds will linger at the coast all weekend, but inland areas will get some afternoon sun. 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It's 11 p.m.
1: 6 hours GMT here on the BBC World Service. This is Weekend. I'm Paul Henley. Coming up this hour, is the so-called Memorandum of Understanding signed between the US and Iran already unraveling?
2: It looks like everything is very fragile. The whole situation is very tenuous. I would have hoped Iran would have learned their lesson from previous military strikes, but they are definitely heading in the wrong direction.
1: Also, rising temperatures in Europe this week. Is the trend here to stay?
3: The heat wave and climate change is impacting everyone, and it's time we do something about it.
1: And we hear from Mexico, one of the hosts of the 2026 Football World Cup.
4: Having the World Cup in our country is awesome. It's the best of

A clip of the enduring Sufi music that continues to be played on cassettes in the valleys of Kashmir. That's coming up a bit later on in the programme. We have with us our guests. They're both in the studio, Sanam Naragi Andalini, who is Executive Director of ICANN.

0: Whenever we sing, we use our emotion to put it into a song and we make it come alive.
1: Fifth grader Amber Nobis shares how the pros do it.
0: You can show it with your hands, but it's most important if you show it with your face, like your eyes.
1: While many choruses are taught to stand tall and sing seriously, Breinberg teaches the kids to feel the music. Early in his career, when he just started teaching, Breinberg had a student who struggled to stay still while performing. Breinberg says, although the little boy was a soloist at his former chorus, the intermediate school wouldn't accept him because he couldn't stop rocking.
2: That was like a life-changing moment, definitely a career-changing moment for me, and I never made those kids stand still again, and I just said, you know, let's have fun with it. We try to bring out the best in each other, and we try to make sure that everyone feels respected and everyone feels that they have value.
1: There are now about 90 kids in the PS22 chorus. Some of the students, like Jacob King, say it's what makes them want to come to school.
3: I have that at least once every week. Like, I ask my parents if I can stay home, and then right as they say yes, I say, never mind, it's a chorus day, I'm going.
1: Isabella Gomez Sarmiento, NPR News, New York.
4: What a wonderful story. This is Weekend Edition from NPR News. I'm Scott Simon.
5: More of the program ahead, including a story about the war on cancer being won. 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
5: Good morning, I'm Michael State. 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Clouds, patchy fog this morning, then becoming sunny except along portions of the coast. Bay Area highs mid-60s to the upper 70s. It's KQED San Francisco, KQEI North Highlands. Good morning.
4: From NPR News in Washington, D.C., this is Weekend Edition. I'm Scott Simon. This hour, Ohio's Republican Governor Mike DeWine on why he believes the death penalty law that he helped pass should now be abolished. And people in our poll speak out about President Trump's performance in office so far. And then Judy Blume shares one of her early unpublished stories.
11: You, Mom, you were a kid. Tell us what you did. Okay, I'll tell you all the things I did when I was small. I sucked my thumb and loved a bear. One time I cut off all my hair. Enough said.
4: And then she talks about her extraordinary career that followed. First, we have our newscast. It's Saturday, June 20, 2026.
12: Live from NPR News in Washington, I'm Windsor Johnston. Fighting is continuing between Israel and Iranian-backed Hezbollah militants in southern Lebanon despite the latest ceasefire. Lebanon says at least 16 people have been killed by Israeli strikes since midnight. The fighting, which had intensified Friday, derailed the scheduled start of negotiations between the U.S. and Iran in Switzerland. NPR's Carrie Kahn reports from Tel Aviv.
13: Both Israel and Hezbollah say they are adhering to a ceasefire that was supposed to have started Friday at 4 p.m. local time, and both blame the other for continued clashes. In a phone interview with NBC, President Trump said he spoke with Israel on Friday and asked them to agree to cease their fire with Hezbollah. Trump was quoted as telling Israel, "You just gotta calm down sometimes and use your head." Prime Minister Benjamin Netanyahu is under intense domestic pressure to keep fighting Hezbollah, despite it derailing the larger peace negotiations with Iran. Many Israelis, political opponents, and even Netanyahu's far-right allies decry the preliminary pact as bad for Israel. Carrie Kahn, NPR News, Tel Aviv.
12: The fighting is raising new questions about the future of U.S. diplomacy in the region and whether the tentative agreement between the United States and Iran can hold. NPR's Ron Elving reports there's a lot at stake for all sides.
14: There's the fragile ceasefire that may or may not be holding for the moment. Then there's the fate of the MOU between the U.S. and Iran. There's at least a short-term chance for peace in the region. Then there's the future of the relationship between the U.S. and Israel that's been so important to both for almost 80 years. So now the Trump administration wants to dial back, make a deal, or at least start to make one.
12: NPR's Ron Elving reporting. Cuban lawmakers have approved sweeping reforms towards becoming a market economy in a bid to survive U.S. sanctions. The reforms, backed by the Communist Party and former leader Raul Castro, would privatize a vast swath of the country's socialist economy. The BBC's Will Grant reports the U.S. State Department has dismissed the reforms as superficial smoke signals.
15: Under the measures, the private sector will play a far greater role in the economy. The state will step back from key sectors, including tourism and mining, and invite foreign direct investment, including from the Gulf states. On the question of whether Cuban Americans who had had properties and businesses expropriated by the Cuban Revolution could expect to get those assets back, the Deputy Foreign Trade and Investment Minister, Carlos Mendez, added that Cuba was open to reaching an agreement that is acceptable to all sides on the matter.
12: The BBC's Will Grant reporting. You're listening to NPR News from Washington. Award-winning TV comedy director James Burrows has died at the age of 85. Steve Futterman reports he directed some of the country's most iconic sitcoms.
16: If you are someone who reads television credits, James Burrows was a familiar name. He got his start on The Mary Tyler Moore Show. He directed four episodes of the legendary comedy. That was the start of a remarkable career. After that would come The Bob Newhart Show, Taxi, Cheers, Frasier, Friends, Will and Grace, and many others. He was most closely associated with Cheers.
17: Making your way in the world today takes everything.
16: He co-created the series and directed 237 episodes. He also played a key role on Friends, directing the pilot episode, and directed all 246 episodes of Will and Grace. For NPR News, I'm Steve Futterman in Los Angeles.
12: President Trump has unveiled a Boeing 747 donated by Qatar that's expected to serve as the next Air Force One. The aircraft arrived at Joint Base Andrews this week and will undergo extensive security and communications upgrades before entering service. The gift, though, has drawn criticism from some lawmakers who question whether a foreign government should provide an aircraft for presidential use. Trump has defended the arrangement, calling it a cost-saving measure. I'm Windsor Johnston, NPR News in Washington.
5: 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Plenty of clouds this morning, some patchy fog in spots, and then becoming sunny except along portions of the coast today. Highs mid-60s near the ocean to the upper 70s inland. And for Sacramento, sunny today, highs 82 to 88. Tomorrow, we will welcome in summer early in the morning, and tomorrow is Father's Day as well. A little change in conditions anticipated for Sunday's weather. Today's predicted highs, Sacramento 86, Walnut Creek 78, San Jose 75, San Rafael 73, Oakland 70, and downtown San Francisco 66. 6:06, Saturday morning, Michael State on KQED News. With more of Weekend Edition from NPR News. 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
4: This is Weekend Edition from NPR News. I'm Scott Simon. The Obama Presidential Center in Chicago has officially opened to the public. All four living former presidents, Bill Clinton, George W. Bush, Joe Biden, and of course Barack Obama, were at the opening ceremonies this week. The one who wasn't and was not invited.

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1: The latest poll on President Trump's approval rating is ahead. 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
3: Sammy had seen it before. 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On the next Snap Judgment, we proudly present Deliverance. 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
1: 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I'm Michael State. Hey, what is a summer job that changed your perspective? 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Once again, kqed.org/perspectives. And speaking of that, we have now a perspective now from KQED listener Lena Hall. Lena is sharing about what she says, the cultural differences that she noticed after moving to the Bay Area from down under, from Australia.
5: Cybertrucks and hummingbirds were two differences I immediately noticed when I moved to Palo Alto from Australia. There are these giant robot-like vehicles cruising the streets, and then their antithesis, tiny, delicate birds hovering in a quiet but active way. Before arriving, I prepared myself for big differences, not working, different schools for my children, potential isolation, or dealing with accents and bureaucracy. Yet small differences also make impressions. The way strangers are more willing to strike up conversations, being able to turn right at red lights, and the wonderful availability of cinnamon scrolls, or as you might call them, cinnamon rolls. People in Australia keep asking, what is it like to be living in America? I realise this depends on where you are and how your life intersects with certain policies, but in general my everyday conversations and activities don't track broader politics. They track the lie of the land, the local. The reality of living in Silicon Valley is present. Many people I speak with are embedded in the work of rapidly changing technology. However, the broader conversations about what that might mean for society and the future are the same ones I was having in Australia. Similar conversations also take place on the sideline of children's sport, shared hopes for our children to find joy, satisfaction, and build strong and meaningful friendships. Sometimes there is shared frustration about refereeing or kids not resting at track meets. As my time here comes to an end, I ponder how viewpoints are about who we surround ourselves with, what we put our energy into, where our hopes and dreams lie. And it strikes me that while there may be differences, the similarities of day-to-day life can reflect and resonate, even on the other side of the world. With a perspective, I'm Lena Hall.
1: And Lena Hall works in the museum sector in Australia. 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Mostly cloudy with patchy fog this morning, then becoming sunny except along portions of the coast. Highs as cool as the mid-60s near the ocean, as warm as the upper 70s or so further inland. 640 at KQED News.
6: I'm Windsor Johnston with these headlines. U.S. envoys Steve Witkoff and Jared Kushner have arrived in Switzerland, where talks had been scheduled to resume with Iran. Negotiations were set for Friday with Vice President J.D. Vance in Lucerne, but were postponed because of intense fighting in southern Lebanon. Israel has launched airstrikes, killing at least 16 people since midnight in southern Lebanon. That's according to Lebanese officials. The attacks continued despite a U.S.-brokered ceasefire agreed by Israel and Iran-backed Hezbollah on Friday. Gas prices in the U.S. are starting to ease. AAA says the average price of regular gallon is now $3.95. It's the first time since March that prices have been that low. I'm Mr. Johnston, NPR News in Washington.
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0: This is Weekend Edition from NPR News. I'm Scott Simon. President Trump is getting low marks from the American people, as many harbor lingering concerns about the state of the economy. According to the latest NPR-PBS News Marist poll, Mr. Trump's approval rating stands at just 36%. That's lowest of both his terms in office dating back to 2017. NPR political reporter Elena Moore has been talking with poll respondents about how they're feeling and has this report.
7: 36-year-old Georgia voter Regina Kalinga backed President Trump in 2016, 2020, and 2024. But in 2026, he's lost her support.
8: Where is the relief for America? None. You know, you're looking like, hey, is this the president that I really voted for?
7: She says her family has struggled with high gas prices and grocery costs and argues that Trump hasn't made good on his promises, so she feels let down.
8: A lot of the things that he did promise, we're still waiting. I was a big Trump supporter, you know, in the beginning, and then now we want him at the office. He's not doing anything right now for the economy, but making things a lot worse.
7: Kalinga isn't alone. According to the latest NPR-PBS News Marist poll, 6 in 10 Americans disapprove of Trump's handling of the economy, including 22% of Republicans. That number climbs much higher for independents at 65% and Democrats at 93%.
9: I don't think that anybody feels better off economically now than they did before Trump.
7: Erica Thompson is a 41-year-old Democrat living in Portland, Oregon. She says her family is able to make ends meet and get by, but they're still affected by rising prices. She remembers breaking $100 at the gas station while filling up her minivan a couple of times this spring.
9: Things are not getting better for the average person. Things are only getting better for the people at the very top.
7: It comes as a third of Americans say gas prices are a major strain on their household budget, and more than 2 in 10 cite costs as a reason why they've decided not to take a vacation this summer. But that doesn't include 68-year-old Trump supporter Greg Votel, who lives in Grand Rapids, Minnesota, a popular vacation area.
10: My buddy owns a resort. He's completely full. You look at the grocery store up here, you should see the plates. Nebraska, Iowa, Dakotas, Wisconsin, Illinois, I'd say business is good.
7: Even as some Trump voters sour on the president, Votel is part of a majority of Republicans sticking with him.
10: People have got so used of getting everything quickly, they expect the fix to be just as quick. It isn't going to happen. It's going to take some time. It's going to probably take at least 2 administrations.
7: And if you believe in the man, he adds, hold your ground. Elena Moore, NPR News.
0: football has long reigned in Texas. But close behind is football. Houston and Dallas host 16 World Cup games. Many more games between friends as soccer mania spreads. 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Judy Blume, the incomparable writer of books for young adults, including Are You There, God? It's Me, Margaret, Deanie, Tiger Eyes, Tales of a Fourth Grade Nothing, and Blubber, doesn't write books anymore. The last one came out more than a decade ago. 2015's In the Unlikely Event was a book for adults about three plane crashes within the span of 2 months in Elizabeth, New Jersey, where Judy was a teenager at the time.
11: It was a crazy time. And how about being a writer for 40 years before you tell this story? Yeah. I mean, my daughter became a commercial airline pilot, and she said, Mother, how could you never have told me this story that you grew up with?
0: You never told your...
11: No, but it lived inside me, you know, yeah. It was there. And finally, I got to tell it.
0: Judy Blume is done writing stories. But she's not retired. She owns and runs a bookstore in Key West, Florida, and her books remain beloved, her readers numerous and devoted. I had the immense pleasure of sitting down with Judy Blume last month at the Santa Fe International Literary Festival to talk. And here's an excerpt from our conversation. This is almost coming home for you. Tell us about your feeling for New Mexico.
11: It is coming home for me. I don't know if the audience knows, but in 1976 in the summer, I moved to New Mexico with two teenagers and a bad husband. we took care of that. So, yeah, I lived here. My kids went all through high school, junior high. And what's really important to me is that I never could have written some of the books that I wrote without having lived here, having really known New Mexico the way that I did.
0: Well, I'm thinking of Tiger Eyes, for example,
11: that was
0: which has one of the most extraordinary beginnings. This is the Davy is a teenage girl, and as the book opens, she's getting dressed for her father's funeral and doesn't know what pair of shoes. Yeah.
11: She can't find her shoes, and so finally... Her mother says, I think, take a pair of mine.
0: Yeah.
11: And she takes heels like that, and she can't really walk in them. Yeah, it's very tender and sad.
0: It's very tender and sad, and it reminded me, your real gift for putting in the details that strike into our hearts.
11: Details in fiction are everything. Even kids write and say, I like your books because people brush their teeth. I mean, it's that kind of, you know, everyday stuff.
0: Yeah.
11: And that gives us a bond with the characters.
0: Yeah.
11: That's what it is. We have to feel for them.
0: How did you begin to write? What do you think made you a writer?
11: I was a reader. And, you know, I meet so many kids and they say, I want to be a writer when I grow up, but I don't like to read. And I say, you know what? Forget being a writer. There's something else. Because I think every writer that I know anyway grew up a reader. And certainly that was true for me. How do you learn to write? To me, you learn to write by reading books. And then you try it out yourself and you figure out how to do it.
0: Well, what was the spark that set it in motion from reading to writing, do you think?
11: Oh, I was married young. I had two kids young. And I was desperate for creative outlet. I'd been a creative kid in school, you know, doing all kinds of things. And I loved taking care of babies, but I needed something else. And it could have been anything.
0: I have read that at one point in your life, you made felt art pieces.
11: Oh, God, my first career. You know, I stopped because the Elmer's glue started to, I'm an allergic person, started to give me funny things on the tips of my fingers. And I thought, I got to find something else. And I made $300 selling those. And I bought myself a small electric typewriter. And the rest is history. But I always had stories inside my head. when I was 9 years old. You know, everybody knows this story. I bounced a rubber ball against the side of my house for hours. I don't know what my mother thought I was doing, but I was just bouncing, catching, bouncing. But really what was going on were stories, fabulous stories, very melodramatic. Stories I never told. You know, I was nine. I never told anybody. I never asked a friend, hey, do you have stories inside your head all the time? Because I thought they'd think I was weird, which I might have been. But so the stories were always there. I never wrote them down.
0: Yeah.
11: And I wrote a lot of stories that were never published.
1: Could we hear about one of them?
11: First one was You, Mom, You. And I illustrated it. And believe me, I am not an illustrator.
1: At what point in your life did you do this?
11: When I started to write children's books.
1: Really?
11: Okay. Yes.
1: Yeah.
11: This was You, Mom, You. You were a kid. Tell us what you did. Okay, I'll tell you all the things I did when I was small. I sucked my thumb and loved a bear. One time I cut off all my hair. Enough said.
1: I think that's...
11: And then at the end they say, so Mom, why do you ever fuss? You were really just like us.
1: You're writing for young readers. What were you trying to capture? What do you capture in that age group?
11: Oh, I don't know. I wasn't trying to do anything. I was telling a story the best that I could do. I didn't know anybody who wrote or anybody who had ever written. And I was naive in that way, and I just wrote what I knew to be true. And maybe because of that, that's why I reached an audience.
1: I found myself thinking from the moment I read, "Are you there, God? It's me, Margaret. I just told my mother I want a bra. Please help me grow, God.
11: Well,
1: you know where." I love the irreverence that you honor in young people. I think that's great. And
11: It was like I had this special relationship with God. It really started with because I was trying to protect my father. And so I made bargains. If you protect Daddy and keep him safe while we were separated from one another, yeah, I will get 100 on my spelling test. And then it went into getting a little bit older and having my God as my confidant. I mean, it was my friend. You know, he wasn't there in synagogue when I went. I don't know where he was, but he was there for me. Or she. In those days, it was he.
1: Let me try and draw you out on talking about children and parents, because many of your young characters seem, for reasons I understand, to speak more naturally to their friends than to their parents, which makes for great dialogue, by the way. But
11: I think it depends on your age. You know, the reason that they came to me when kids still sat down and wrote letters, you know, is I was a stranger and they wouldn't have to face me at the breakfast table and they could pour out their feelings. You could ask my son who is here. Don't ask him. Don't. All these kids would say, oh, I wish you were my mother. I wish you were my mother. And I was thinking, you know, that's fantasy. Because I wasn't that great as a mother. I look back and I think, oh, my God, I made so many mistakes. And all you can do is say, I'm sorry. You know, I love you and I hope we can move on. Well, and we have. Right, Larry?
1: When you were writing...
11: Yes, for all those 50-something years, yeah.
1: What was the process like for you?
11: Well, I kept a notebook for each book, and I scribbled everything in it, everything, for a long time, for months. Just snips, and also when I was getting ready to write, and I try to describe this to kids, like I'm a regular person, but then I'm getting ready to write, and I get antenna. They come out, and they see and hear everything. It's a heightened awareness. Yeah, and that's where all these wonderful little things come, and I just write them down. And then on the day that I feel ready to start, well, that's either the scariest part of writing or the best. Mm-hmm. Because, you know, when you have a good day, I mean, I had kids and I would sit down at the dinner table and I would say, like, you will never believe what Tony did today. Because they're real. They're real to you. And you're living with them for months, sometimes years, with these characters. And you're locked up in a little room all day with them. That's why 50 years is enough. I was ready to come out into the world. But I have found another career that I love dearly, which is I have a bookstore, and I love that.
0: So no chance you're going to go back to felt art?
11: No.
0: I get the idea that you, at least for the moment, don't miss writing right now.
11: I don't miss writing, but I'm very glad that I wrote. I mean, writing changed my life.
0: Yeah.
11: But it was time to let it go. Could I have come up with more ideas and written more books? Yes. But I'm really happy that I found something else that I love to do. I love to be with all of your books. You know, I love that.
0: Yeah.
11: I love the hands-on. I love making displays in the bookstore. I love touching them and smelling them and, you know, putting them in the hands of readers. And it's just very satisfying.
0: Do characters ever come calling on you?
11: My characters?
0: Yeah. Well, yeah, your characters or people who want to be your characters?
11: No. No, they know better. They're quiet. Do you know how many letters I get? Do you know it's all over the internet now? We need Judy to write a book, Margaret in Menopause. Thousands and thousands and thousands. Do you know what?
0: There's, I love that idea.
11: Margaret is always going to be 12. She's not knocking saying, let me out, I'm in menopause.
0: Oh my.
11: They are what they are. They stay in the book. They stay in the book. They live for me in the book. And then I have to let them go.
0: Yeah. This has been a wonderful night.
11: Oh, thank you, Scott.
0: I want to thank Judy Blume for not only being with us tonight, but for being with us for so many years and in so many ways. Such an important part of so many lives. You have enriched all of us. Thank you very much.
11: Thank you so much.
0: And that conversation was recorded last month at the Santa Fe International Literary Festival. This is Weekend Edition from NPR News. I'm Scott Simon.
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14: As the Bay Area takes the spotlight for World Cup matches ahead, we've got many stories to share. 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
0: From NPR News in Washington, D.C., this is Weekend Edition. I'm Scott Simon. This hour, the latest from Lebanon. Will fighting there endanger the Iran-Israel-U.S. ceasefire? Ron Elving on the Week in Politics. Also, how millions of people with retirement accounts might own SpaceX stock and not know it. Then,
15: you know, when the little kid wanders into the kitchen and says, "Dad, I'm hungry." And of course, in the true spirit of Father's Day, you say,
0: "Ah, dad jokes, a scholar on why we laugh or groan and why they might be good for us." And yes, we'll have that punchline. And John Hurley on his new film, Maddie's Secret, about a food influencer who struggles with food. First, we have our newscast. Today is Saturday, June 20th, 2026.
6: Live from NPR News in Washington, I'm Windsor Johnston. Vice President J.D. Vance says top U.S. negotiators Steve Witkoff and Jared Kushner are in Switzerland as the Trump administration works to restart talks with Iran. Speaking on Fox News, Vance said senior officials from several countries are expected to arrive in Lucerne as early as Sunday.
16: So we'll plan the talks when the principals from the Iranian government, also the Qatari and the Pakistani government, arrive. That may happen as soon as tomorrow, but these things are always a little bit in flux. Jared and Steve have been on the ground now for a few hours, dealing with some of the technical elements of this negotiation.
6: Iran says it's once again closed the Strait of Hormuz to shipping traffic, but Vance has denied that claim. The vice president says he may travel to Switzerland in the coming days. He was supposed to have led a delegation to Lucerne on Friday, but that got postponed because of intense fighting in southern Lebanon. Israeli airstrikes in Lebanon overnight have killed at least 16 people. That's according to government and local officials. NPR's Jawad Rizkala reports the attacks continued despite a U.S. brokered ceasefire agreed by Israel and Iran-backed Hezbollah on Friday.

0: Italian Prime Minister Giorgia Meloni is pushing back after President Trump said she begged him for a photo op at last week's G7 summit in France. Megan Williams reports from Rome.
1: Le dichiarazioni di Donald Trump sono dichiarazioni.
2: Giorgia Meloni posted a video calling Trump's account completely fabricated, saying she was stunned the U.S. president would make up a story about a partner country.
1: Io e l'Italia non imploriamo mai.
2: Italy and I do not beg, she said. Italian leaders from across the political spectrum quickly backed her. Foreign Minister Antonio Tajani even canceled a planned trip to the U.S. Meloni had tried to position herself as Trump's closest European ally, but strains over Iran, Ukraine, tariffs, and Gaza have been growing. And here in Italy, the spat is being read as the end of a close political friendship. For NPR News, I'm Megan Williams in Rome.
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3: Live from KQED News, I'm Juan Carlos Lara. Good morning. Waymo is issuing a recall affecting more than 3,800 of its self-driving vehicles after some of them failed to recognize freeway construction zones. The recall comes after the Mountain View-based company stopped freeway operations last month in response to reports of vehicles driving past ramp closure signs or speeding into construction zones. The recall notice published by the National Highway Transportation Safety Administration doesn't necessarily mean the vehicles will be pulled off the road. In this case, it just means they're getting software updates. A company spokesperson said that Waymo had proactively notified state and federal regulators of the issue and filed a voluntary software recall. The Oakland Museum of California hosted its annual Juneteenth celebration yesterday, and KQED's Eliza Pepple was there to take in the scene.
4: The museum sold over 3,500 tickets to the annual event, which it's been hosting since the 90s. This year, they're partnering with the Black Freedom Fund, which raises money for Black-serving organizations. The all-day event includes live music, food trucks, and dance classes, as well as a screening of a documentary about East Bay artist Mildred Howard. Zabel Kelly Whitley is a museum member.
5: Especially in these challenging times, I definitely wanted to be somewhere that was supporting the Black community and the community at large in this area.
4: Juneteenth events are happening all across the Bay Area all weekend long. I'm Eliza Pepple, KQED News.
3: And I'm Juan Carlos Lara.
6: 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Weather happens for the Bay today. Mostly cloudy, patchy fog in the morning, then becoming sunny except along portions of the coast. Highs mid-60s, coastside to the upper 70s. Inland, speaking of the coast, heads up again at least the next several days for some potentially hazardous beach conditions, increased risk of sneaker waves. A woman in Pacifica was rescued yesterday getting caught in a rip current. Again, just never turn your back on the ocean and be cautious if you're on the beach. 7:06. Good morning.
7: This is Weekend Edition from NPR News. I'm Scott Simon. Thank you for being with us. Iran's Joint Military Command said today that the Strait of Hormuz is closed once again over continued Israeli attacks on Hezbollah in Lebanon. This came after Israeli airstrikes today killed at least 16 people in Lebanon, including 10 women and children and a Lebanese army soldier, according to government and local officials. President Trump told NBC he demanded a ceasefire between Israel and Hezbollah, which was announced on Friday. And we should note that a U.S. team arrived in Switzerland today to pursue a more substantial deal. It remains unclear if the Iranian negotiating team will meet them there. NPR's Jane Arraf joins us from Beirut. Jane, thanks for being with us.
8: Thank you, Scott.
7: Strait of Hormuz closed again, and the ceasefire between Israel and Hezbollah is not holding. What's going on?
8: Well, Iran is now saying that it was Washington's job to ensure Israel adhered to that ceasefire, and it calls it a violation of the understanding that fighting is still going on. They say that violation, those ceasefire violations, call the entire agreement

0: whenever we sing, we use our emotion to put it into the song and we make it come alive.
1: Fifth grader Amber Nobis shares how the pros do it.
0: You can show it with your hands, but it's most important if you show it with your face, like your eyes.
1: While many choruses are taught to stand tall and sing seriously, Breinberg teaches the kids to feel the music. Early in his career, when he just started teaching, Breinberg had a student who struggled to stay still while performing. Breinberg says, although the little boy was a soloist at his former chorus, the intermediate school wouldn't accept him because he couldn't stop rocking.
2: That was like a life-changing moment, definitely a career-changing moment for me, and I never made those kids stand still again, and I just said, you know, let's have fun with it. We try to bring out the best in each other, and we try to make sure that everyone feels respected and everyone feels that they have value.
1: There are now about 90 kids in the PS22 chorus. Some of the students, like Jacob King, say it's what makes them want to come to school.
3: I have that at least once every week. Like, I ask my parents if I can stay home, and then right as they say yes, I say, never mind, it's a chorus day, I'm going.
1: Isabella Gomez Sarmiento, NPR News, New York.
4: What a wonderful story. This is Weekend Edition from NPR News. I'm Scott Simon.
5: 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More of Weekend Edition is on the way next, and a look at the relationship between former President Obama and current President Donald Trump with NPR's Tamara Keith. Among the stories in the very next segment of the program. The traffic story looks slow out of San Francisco, headed for the Bay Bridge, and Christine Sammer is here with the latest update on that problem.
6: Good morning. Eastbound 80, as you're approaching the decline, a two-vehicle crash has reduced the roadway to one lane. Only the right lane is open. Traffic is backed up to Bryant Street. Right now, there is no estimated time of reopening there. Meanwhile, in Castro Valley, a three-vehicle crash is blocking the three right lanes of eastbound 580 before Grove Way. Traffic backed up to Strobridge Avenue. Christine Samra for KQED.
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4: From NPR News in Washington, D.C., this is Weekend Edition. I'm Scott Simon. This hour, Ohio's Republican Governor Mike DeWine on why he believes the death penalty law that he helped pass should now be abolished. Then people in our poll speak out about President Trump's performance in office so far. And then Judy Blume shares one of her early unpublished stories.
8: You, Mom, you were a kid. Tell us what you did. Okay, I'll tell you all the things I did when I was small. I stuck my thumb and loved a bear. One time I cut off all my hair. Enough said.
4: And then she talks about her extraordinary career that followed. First, we have our newscast. It's Saturday, June 20, 2026.
9: Live from NPR News in Washington, I'm Nora Rahm. Vice President J.D. Vance told Fox News today talks with Iran on ending the war will resume soon. That special envoy Steve Witkoff and Trump's son-in-law Jared Kushner are already in Switzerland. Vance also claimed the Strait of Hormuz is open to ship traffic. Iranian officials say the strait has been closed again. Israeli airstrikes hit Lebanon today. Officials say at least 16 people were killed. This comes one day after Israel and the Iran-backed Hezbollah had agreed to a ceasefire. NPR's Jane Arraf has more.
10: Israel says it's not bound by that agreement, and that agreement ensures Lebanon's sovereignty and territorial integrity. So, meanwhile, Israeli troops are advancing deeper into Lebanon, trying to take a strategic Hezbollah position. Hezbollah is attacking tanks and troops to prevent that advance. And then you have Iran, where officials are blaming the U.S. reining in Israel, and they say there are consequences if this continues. But for now, the main thing is they indicate that they're willing to hold those scheduled talks with the U.S. aimed at forging a permanent agreement.
9: NPR's Jane Arraf. Tension between Senate Republicans and President Trump is nearing a breaking point. Trump is venting frustration that the chamber is refusing to pass a strict voter ID law. NPR's Sam Greenglass has more.
11: Senate Majority Leader John Thune had a plan to reauthorize a key spy tool, confirm a permanent director of national intelligence before Trump's more controversial acting pick could take over. Then, in the middle of the night, Trump fired off a post blowing up that plan. Republican Senator Lisa Murkowski of Alaska later compared it to sled dogs.
12: If some big distraction, like a moose, comes through and you got half the team going over here and half the team going over here, it is chaos. And then what that musher has to do is he's got to stop and spend all of his time untangling this mess.
11: Thune says he's trying to stay focused on an agenda that will help Republicans win the midterms. Sam Greenglass, NPR News, Washington.
9: All three major stock indexes ended the short holiday week in a high note. NPR's Emily Kopp has more.
13: The announcement of a deal to end the war with Iran and reopen the Strait of Hormuz so oil can flow again was good news for investors and for drivers. Gas dipped below $4 a gallon. But inflation is still the highest it's been in more than 3 years. So even though the Federal Reserve left interest rates alone this week, policymakers indicated they might have to raise rates in the future to combat inflation. Meanwhile, SpaceX, the new stock on the block, soared higher. It ended the trading week on Thursday up 15%. For the week, both the Dow and the S&P 500 index rose less than 1%, while the Nasdaq climbed 2.4%. Emily Kopp, NPR News.
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14: Live from KQED News, I'm Juan Carlos Lara. Just days after California's billionaire tax initiative qualified for the November ballot, its main backers are offering to reduce it. On Thursday, they sent a letter to Governor Newsom asking him to consider a one-time 2% tax instead of the original 5%. Suzanne Jimenez is with the health workers union that proposed the measure as a way to fill the gap left by federal cuts to Medicaid.
15: We feel confident we're going to be able to pass a 5% version. But obviously, it would be best if we united everyone and get behind one version. And so that is why we're calling for this moment.
14: Newsom's office said in a statement that the governor strongly opposes the tax, even at the reduced rate. The top official at MCE, the nonprofit clean energy provider for Marin, Napa, Solano, and Costa counties, is out of a job. That's after a civil grand jury report criticized management of the agency. The 50-page report states that former MCE lead Don Weiss consolidated power, obscured information from the board of directors, and failed to follow internal controls for awarding contracts and hiring executives, among other accusations. Craig Lewis, executive director of the Clean Coalition, was among the watchdog groups critical of Weiss.
16: We saw just a upside-down governance structure. We saw very dismissive management responses to some very simple facts. Ultimately, you know, you can't have that type of mismanagement without having a lack of oversight.
14: MCE's chief operating officer will act as CEO while the agency looks to hire someone new. I'm Juan Carlos Lara, KQED News.
5: 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Keep in mind, we still have the alerts for hazardous beach conditions and increased risk of sneaker waves and strong rip currents. That's going to continue at least through the next couple of days or so. From the National Weather Service, mostly cloudy with patchy fog this morning, and then becoming sunny for the Bay Area, except along portions of the coast. Highs mid-60s near the ocean to the upper 70s inland. Predicted high, Fairfield today 81, Redwood City 75, San Jose 75, in Oakland looking for a high of 70, and downtown San Francisco 66. 8:06 at KQED News. Good morning.
4: This is Weekend Edition from NPR News. I'm Scott Simon. The Obama Presidential Center in Chicago has officially opened to the public. All four living former presidents, Bill Clinton, George W. Bush, Joe Biden, and, of course, Barack Obama, were at the opening ceremonies this week. The one who wasn't and was not invited is the current president of the United States, Donald J. Trump. NPR senior political correspondent Tamara Keith joins us now to talk about the relationship between Obama and Trump. Tam, thanks so much for being with us.
17: Good to be with you.
4: Should we even call it a relationship?
17: Well, if it implies any regard between the two men, then we should not. There's really no love lost between Obama and Trump, but their stories are inextricably linked. And that was certainly the subtext of this week's Obama Center dedication ceremony.
4: Well, how so?
17: You know, Trump was never mentioned by name, but Obama's criticisms of Trump and his approach to the presidency were clear in the way he talked about American ideals and the current state of the country. In his speech, Obama encouraged people to reject cynicism and division or risk opening the door to the most ruthless among us.
18: Who sees some groups and some people as more equal than others? And see government as nothing more than a way to divvy up the spoils and punish enemies.
17: It sure sounds like he's describing the second Trump term there. Obama's case, which he has been pitching all along, is that this isn't what America was created to be.
18: People aren't looking for perpetual anger and division. They are looking for fairness and common sense and mutual respect that deep in our gut, we want to find a way to turn towards each other again, not further away.
17: The Obama Presidential Museum and that event dedicating the Obama Center this week were like a blast from the past, as if the past 10 years of a Trump

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1: Live from KQED News, I'm Juan Carlos Lara. 10 California representatives are asking for emergency funding to help deal with a pest that's been found on grapevines sold at Costco's around the state, known as glassy-winged sharpshooters. KQED's Danielle Venton reports.
2: The members of Congress are asking for the release of $32 million from the U.S. Department of Agriculture to help contain and eradicate the sharpshooter, which has the potential to decimate the state's wine industry. The infected vines came from a nursery in Fresno, which officials say didn't follow the right steps in flagging the plants for inspection before they were sold. County agricultural officials are trying to get the vines back from consumers. Most in the North Bay have reportedly been returned, but there's still around 100 vines to go in Napa and as many as 175 in Sonoma. I'm Danielle Venton, KQED News.
1: An iconic queer nightclub and drag venue in San Francisco has announced it will reopen next month after financial struggles last year threatened to shut it down. Oasis was financially rescued by a multi-million dollar donation from the Stevens family that made it possible to renovate and redesign the space. Greg Sotolano is also stepping in as the new executive director.
3: We'll be the same old Oasis as far as the energy, the culture, the fabulous acts, the fabulous performers, etc. But also, like, we're putting some lipstick and makeup on her to make it feel like hopefully something that people are really excited to walk back into.
1: Sotolano says it's more important than ever that there are spaces where queer people can express themselves freely. The grand reveal is set for July 17th. I'm Juan Carlos Lara, KQED News.
4: 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Next up, word on the latest poll on Donald Trump's performance. That is just ahead. Also, Scott Simon is going to interview author Judy Blume, who wrote her last book more than a decade ago. Simon will talk to her about her long career, why she doesn't miss her characters. That's ahead on the program. It's Weekend Edition from NPR News here on KQED News. I'm Michael State at 8:37, a listener perspective now on this Saturday morning. Your listener, Lena Hall. Lena's sharing about the cultural differences she says she noticed after moving to the Bay Area from down under, from Australia.
5: Cybertrucks and hummingbirds were two differences I immediately noticed when I moved to Palo Alto from Australia. There are these giant robot-like vehicles cruising the streets, and then their antithesis, tiny, delicate birds hovering in a quiet but active way. Before arriving, I prepared myself for big differences, not working, different schools for my children, potential isolation, or dealing with accents and bureaucracy. Yet small differences also make impressions. The way strangers are more willing to strike up conversations, being able to turn right at red lights, and the wonderful availability of cinnamon scrolls, or as you might call them, cinnamon rolls. People in Australia keep asking, what is it like to be living in America? I realise this depends on where you are and how your life intersects with certain policies, but in general my everyday conversations and activities don't track broader politics. They track the lie of the land, the local. The reality of living in Silicon Valley is present. Many people I speak with are embedded in the work of rapidly changing technology. However, the broader conversations about what that might mean for society and the future are the same ones I was having in Australia. Similar conversations also take place on the sideline of children's sport, shared hopes for our children to find joy, satisfaction, and build strong and meaningful friendships. Sometimes there is shared frustration about refereeing or kids not resting at track meets. As my time here comes to an end, I ponder how viewpoints are about who we surround ourselves with, what we put our energy into, where our hopes and dreams lie. And it strikes me that while there may be differences, the similarities of day-to-day life can reflect and resonate, even on the other side of the world. With a perspective, I'm Lena Hall.
4: Lena Hall works in the museum sector in Australia. She's currently living in the Bay Area. 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
13: I'm Nora Rahm with these headlines. Despite a U.S. brokered ceasefire that was agreed to yesterday by Israel and the Iran-backed Hezbollah militant group, Israel launched airstrikes in Lebanon today. Officials say at least 15 civilians and one Lebanese army soldier were killed. Much of Europe is sweltering under a heat wave with temperatures climbing towards record levels. Germany has issued near nationwide heat alerts. And India's Cockroach Party held a demonstration in New Delhi today, calling on the education minister to resign. Hundreds of young people took part. The movement began in May after a Supreme Court judge compared unemployed young people in India to cockroaches. I'm Noor Rahm, NPR News in Washington.
4: Morning clouds, some possible drizzle, patchy fog, then becoming sunny except along portions of the coast today. Highs mid-60s coastside to the upper 70s inland for the Bay Area. Predicted high, Livermore 77, Redwood City 75, San Jose 75, Oakland 70, 66 for downtown San Francisco. 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
0: This is Weekend Edition from NPR News. I'm Scott Simon. President Trump is getting low marks from the American people as many harbor lingering concerns about the state of the economy. According to the latest NPR PBS News Marist poll, Mr. Trump's approval rating stands at just 36%. That's lowest of both his terms in office, dating back to 2017. NPR political reporter Elena Moore has been talking with poll respondents about how they're feeling and has this report.
14: 36-year-old Georgia voter Regina Kalinga backed President Trump in 2016, 2020, and 2024. But in 2026, he's lost her support.
15: Where is the relief for America? None. You know, you're looking like, hey, is this the president that I really voted for?
14: She says her family has struggled with high gas prices and grocery costs and argues that Trump hasn't made good on his promises, so she feels let down.
15: A lot of the things that he did promise, we're still waiting. I was a big Trump supporter, you know, in the beginning, and then now we want him at the office. He's not doing anything right now for the economy, but making things a lot worse.
14: Kalinga isn't alone. According to the latest NPR PBS News Marist poll, 6 in 10 Americans disapprove of Trump's handling of the economy, including 22% of Republicans. That number climbs much higher for independents at 65% and Democrats at 93%.
16: I don't think that anybody feels better off economically now than they did before Trump.
14: Erica Thompson is a 41-year-old Democrat living in Portland, Oregon. She says her family is able to make ends meet and get by, but they're still affected by rising prices. She remembers breaking $100 at the gas station while filling up her minivan a couple of times this spring.
16: Things are not getting better for the average person. Things are only getting better for the people at the very top.
14: It comes as a third of Americans say gas prices are a major strain on their household budget, and more than 2 in 10 cite costs as a reason why they've decided not to take a vacation this summer. But that doesn't include 68-year-old Trump supporter Greg Votel, who lives in Grand Rapids, Minnesota, a popular vacation area.
17: My buddy owns a resort. He's completely full. You look at the grocery store up here, you should see the plates. Nebraska, Iowa, Dakotas, Wisconsin, Illinois, I'd say business is good.
14: Even as some Trump voters sour on the president, Votel is part of a majority of Republicans sticking with him.
17: People have got so used to getting everything quickly, they expect the fix to be just as quick. It isn't going to happen. It's going to take some time. It's going to probably take at least 2 administrations.
14: And if you believe in the man, he adds, hold your ground. Elena Moore, NPR News.
0: Football has long reigned in Texas, but close behind is football. Houston and Dallas host 16 World Cup games. 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Judy Blume, the incomparable writer of books for young adults, including Are You There, God? It's Me, Margaret, Deanie, Tiger Eyes, Tales of a Fourth Grade Nothing, and Blubber, doesn't write books anymore. The last one came out more than a decade ago. 2015's In the Unlikely Event was a book for adults about three plane crashes within the span of 2 months in Elizabeth, New Jersey, where Judy was a teenager at the time.
8: It was a crazy time. And how about being a writer for 40 years before you tell this story?
0: Yeah.
8: I mean, my daughter became a commercial airline pilot, and she said, Mother, how could you never have told me this story that you grew
0: That's
8: up
0: you
8: with?
0: You never told your...
8: No, but it lived inside me, you know, yeah. It was there. And finally, I got to tell it.
0: Judy Blume is done writing stories. But she's not retired. She owns and runs a bookstore in Key West, Florida, and her books remain beloved, her readers numerous and devoted. I had the immense pleasure of sitting down with Judy Blume last month at the Santa Fe International Literary Festival to talk. And here's an excerpt from our conversation.
11: This is almost coming home for you. Tell us about your feeling for New Mexico.
8: It is coming home for me. I don't know if the audience knows, but in 1976 in the summer, I moved to New Mexico with two teenagers and a bad husband. we took care of that. So, yeah, I lived here. My kids went all through high school, junior high. And what's really important to me is that I never could have written some of the books that I wrote without having lived here, having really known New Mexico the way that I did.
11: Well, I'm thinking of Tiger Eyes, for example,
8: that was
11: which has one of the most extraordinary beginnings. This is the Davy is a teenage girl, and as the book opens, she's getting dressed for her father's funeral and doesn't know what pair of shoes. Yeah.
8: She can't find her shoes, and so finally... Her mother says, I think, take a pair of mine.
11: Yeah.
8: And she takes heels like that, and she can't really walk in them. Yeah, it's very tender and sad.
11: It's very tender and sad, and it reminded me, your real gift for putting in the details that strike into our hearts.
8: Details in fiction are everything. Even kids write and say, I like your books because people brush their teeth. I mean, it's that kind of, you know, everyday stuff.
11: Yeah.
8: And that gives us a bond with the characters.
11: Yeah.
8: That's what it is. We have to feel for them.
11: How did you begin to write? What do you think made you a writer?
8: I was a reader. And, you know, I meet so many kids and they say, I want to be a writer when I grow up, but I don't like to read. And I say, you know what? Forget being a writer. Something else. Because I think every writer that I know anyway grew up a reader. And certainly that was true for me. How do you learn to write? To me, you learn to write by reading books. And then you try it out yourself and you figure out how to do it.
11: Well, what was the spark that set it in motion from reading to writing, do you think?
8: Oh, I was married young. I had two kids young, and I was desperate for creative outlet. I'd been a creative kid in school, you know, doing all kinds of things, and I loved taking care of babies, but I needed something else, and it could have been anything.
11: I have read that at one point in your life you made felt art pieces.
8: Oh, God, my first career. You know, I stopped because the Elmer's glue started to, I'm an allergic person, started to give me funny things on the tips of my fingers. And I thought, I got to find something else. And I made $300 selling those, and I bought myself a small electric typewriter. And the rest is history. But I always had stories inside my head. When I was 9 years old, you know, everybody knows this story. I bounced a rubber ball against the side of my house for hours. I don't know what my mother thought I was doing, but I was just bouncing. But really what was going on were stories, fabulous stories, very melodramatic. Stories I never told. You know, I was nine. I never told anybody. I never asked a friend, hey, do you have stories inside your head all the time? Because I thought they'd think I was weird, which I might have been. But so the stories were always there. I never wrote them down.
11: Yeah.
8: And I wrote a lot of stories that were never published.
11: Could we hear about one of them?
8: First one was You, Mom, You. And I illustrated it. And believe me, I am not an illustrator.
11: At what point in your life did you do this?
8: When I started to write children's books.
11: Really? Okay.
8: Yes.
11: Yeah.
8: This was You, Mom, You. You were a kid. Tell us what you did. Okay, I'll tell you all the things I did when I was small. I sucked my thumb and loved a bear. One time I cut off all my hair. Enough said.
11: I think that's...
8: And then at the end they say, so, Mom, why do you ever fuss? You were really just like us.
11: You're writing for young readers. What were you trying to capture? What do you capture in that age group?
8: Oh, I don't know what I wasn't trying to do anything. I was telling a story the best that I could do. I didn't know anybody who wrote or anybody who had ever written. And I was naive in that way. And I just wrote what I knew to be true. And maybe because of that, that's why I reached an audience.
11: I found myself thinking from the moment I read, Are You There, God? It's Me, Margaret. I just told my mother I want a bra. Please help me grow, God.
8: Well,
11: you know where. I love the irreverence that you honor in young people. I think that's great, and I'm not sure how many authors did that.
8: It was like I had this special relationship with God. It really started with because I was trying to protect my father, and so I made bargains. If you protect Daddy and keep him safe while we were separated from one another, yeah, I will get 100 on my spelling test. And then it went into getting a little bit older and having my God as my confidant. I mean, it was my friend. You know, he wasn't there in synagogue when I went. I don't know where he was, but he was there for me. Or she. In those days, it was he.
11: Let me try and draw you out on talking about children and parents, because many of your young characters seem, for reasons I understand, to speak more naturally to their friends than to their parents, which makes for great dialogue, by the way. But
8: I think it depends on your age. You know, the reason that they came to me when kids still sat down and wrote letters, you know, is I was a stranger, and they wouldn't have to face me at the breakfast table, and they could pour out their feelings. You could ask my son, who is here. Don't ask him. Don't. All these kids would say, I wish you were my mother, I wish you were my mother. And I was thinking, you know, that's fantasy. Because I wasn't that great as a mother. I look back and I think, oh my God, I made so many mistakes. And all you can do is say, I'm sorry. You know, I love you and I hope we can move on. Well, and we have. Right, Larry?
11: When you were writing...
8: Yes, for all those 50-something years, yeah.
11: What was the process like for you?
8: Well, I kept a notebook for each book, and I scribbled everything in it, everything, for a long time, for months. Just snips, and also when I was getting ready to write, can I try to describe this to kids, like I'm a regular person, but then I'm getting ready to write, and I get antenna. They come out, and they see and hear everything. It's a heightened awareness. Yeah, and that's where all these wonderful little things come, and I just write them down. And then on the day that I feel ready to start, well, that's either the scariest part of writing or the best. Mm-hmm. Because, you know, when you have a good day, I mean, I had kids and I would sit down at the dinner table and I would say, like, you will never believe what Tony did today. Because they're real. They're real to you. And you're living with them for months, sometimes years, with these characters. And you're locked up in a little room all day with them. That's why 50 years is enough. I was ready to come out into the world. But I have found another career that I love dearly, which is I have a bookstore, and I love that.
11: So no chance you're going to go back to felt art?
8: No.
11: I get the idea that you, at least for the moment, don't miss writing right now.
8: I don't miss writing, but I'm very glad that I wrote. I mean, writing changed my life. Yeah. But it was time to let it go. Could I have come up with more ideas and written more books? Yes. But I'm really happy that I found something else that I love to do. I love to be with all of your books. You know, I love that.
11: Yeah.
8: I love the hands-on. I love making displays in the bookstore. I love touching them and smelling them and, you know, putting them in the hands of readers. And it's just very satisfying.
11: Do characters ever come calling on you?
8: My characters?
11: Yeah. Well, yeah, your characters or people who want to be your characters?
8: No. No, they know better. They're quiet. Do you know how many letters I get? Do you know it's all over the internet now? We need Judy to write a book, Margaret in Menopause. Thousands and thousands and thousands. Do you know what?
11: I love that idea.
8: Margaret is always going to be 12. She's not knocking saying, let me out, I'm in menopause.
11: Oh my.
8: They are what they are. They stay in the book. They stay in the book. They live for me in the book. And then I have to let them go.
11: Yeah. This has been a wonderful night.
8: Oh, and thank you, Scott.
11: I want to thank Judy Blume for not only being with us tonight, but for being with us for so many years and in so many ways. Such an important part of so many lives. You have enriched all of us. Thank you very much.
8: Thank you so much.
11: And that conversation was recorded last month at the Santa Fe International Literary Festival. This is Weekend Edition from NPR News. I'm Scott Simon.
4: 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Next up, the latest on the situation between Israel and Lebanon with NPR's Jane Arraf, and a politics chat. Scott Simon and NPR's Ron Elving will have that in the next segment of the program as well. I'm Michael States, checking Saturday morning traffic beginning in the South Bay. Here is Christine Samra.
18: Good morning. San Jose, a trouble spot this Saturday morning. A two-vehicle crash is blocking the Gore Point of northbound 280 at 87. One of the vehicles overturned out there. Meanwhile, on northbound 87 before Kirtner Avenue, be on the lookout for a mattress in the left lane. Taking a look at the Bay Bridge, those metering lights are off. You have a nice drive into San Francisco. Christine Samra for KQED.
4: And the earlier major crash in the eastbound direction, middle of the Bay Bridge, has all been cleared now. Things moving smoothly, San Francisco to Oakland on the bridge. 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
0: From NPR News in Washington, D.C., this is Weekend Edition. I'm Scott Simon. This hour, the latest from Lebanon. Will fighting there endanger the Iran-Israel-U.S. ceasefire? Ron Elving on the Week in Politics. Also, how millions of people with retirement accounts might own SpaceX stock and not know it. Then,
19: you know, when the little kid wanders into the kitchen and says, "Dad, I'm hungry." And of course, in the true spirit of Father's Day, you say,
0: "Ah, dad jokes, a scholar on why we laugh or groan and why they might be good for us." And yes, we'll have that punchline. And John Early on his new film, Maddie's Secret, about a food influencer who struggles with food. First, we have our newscast. Today is Saturday, June 20th, 2026.
13: Live from NPR News in Washington, I'm Nora Rahm. Vice President J.D. Vance says he expects to travel to Switzerland in the coming days for negotiations on Iran. Today, Tehran said it had closed the Strait of Hormuz again because of the latest Israeli strikes on Lebanon. NPR's Franco Ordonez reports Vance had a different take.
20: Vice President Vance said U.S. envoys Steve Witkoff and Jared Kushner are already on the ground in Switzerland dealing with some of the technical elements of the negotiations. Vance claimed the ceasefire was going well and that the Strait of Hormuz was now opened. In an interview with Fox News, he dismissed reports that the Iranians had closed the strait in response to Israeli strikes on Hezbollah fighters in Lebanon, but he said there are still some challenges and dangers that needed to be addressed.
21: No, we're not seeing any evidence that the Iranians are still closing down the Strait of Hormuz. It is going to take some time to clear those mines, though.
20: Vance said millions of barrels of oil had recently passed through the strait in the last couple of days. Franco Ordonez, NPR News.
13: European Union leaders are split over the initiative of a top bloc official to open a diplomatic channel to Moscow without consulting them. Terry Schultz reports the controversy dominated a summit of the 27 heads of state and government.
22: European Council President Antonio Costa defends his decision to direct his chief of staff to reach out to the Kremlin, despite not having the backing of the 27 EU governments he represents.
23: What I'm doing through my office is to establish a diplomatic channel, because we cannot depend only on others to interpret Russian messages, and we must be able to convey directly our own messages.
22: Some countries, including Belgium and Spain, support the move, but French President Emmanuel Macron and German Chancellor Friedrich Merz were among those rejecting it, saying if and when Moscow gets serious about peace talks, it should be leaders of individual countries, like themselves, in the lead. For NPR News, I'm Terry Schultz in Brussels.
13: Cuban lawmakers have approved sweeping reforms towards becoming a market economy in a bid to survive U.S. sanctions. The reforms, backed by the Communist Party and former leader Raúl Castro, would privatize a vast swath of the country's socialist economy, the BBC's Will Grant reports.
24: Under the measures, the private sector will play a far greater role in the economy. The state will step back from key sectors, including tourism and mining, and invite foreign direct investment, including from the Gulf states. On the question of whether Cuban Americans who had had properties and businesses expropriated by the Cuban Revolution could expect to get those assets back, the Deputy Foreign Trade and Investment Minister, Carlos Mendez, added that Cuba was open to reaching an agreement that is acceptable to all sides on the matter.
13: The BBC's Will Grant. This is NPR News in Washington.
1: Live from KQED News, I'm Juan Carlos Lara. Good morning. Waymo is issuing a recall affecting more than 3,800 of its self-driving vehicles after some of them failed to recognize freeway construction zones. The recall comes after the Mountain View-based company stopped freeway operations last month in response to reports of vehicles driving past ramp closure signs or speeding into construction zones. The recall notice published by the National Highway Traffic Safety Administration doesn't necessarily mean the vehicles will be pulled off the road. In this case, it just means they're getting software updates. A company spokesperson said that Waymo had proactively notified state and federal regulators of the issue and filed a voluntary software recall. The Oakland Museum of California hosted its annual Juneteenth celebration yesterday, and KQED's Eliza Pepple was there to take in the scene.
2: The museum sold over 3,500 tickets to the annual event, which it's been hosting since the 90s. This year, they're partnering with the Black Freedom Fund, which raises money for Black-serving organizations. The all-day event includes live music, food trucks, and dance classes, as well as a screening of a documentary about East Bay artist Mildred Howard. Zabel Kelly Whitley is a museum member.
3: Especially in these challenging times, I definitely wanted to be somewhere that was supporting the Black community and the community at large in this area.
2: Juneteenth events are happening all across the Bay Area all weekend long. I'm Eliza Pepple, KQED News.
4: 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Final day of spring for the Bay today. National Weather Service expect mostly cloudy skies, patchy fog in the morning, then becoming sunny except along portions of the coast. Highs mid-60s at the coast to the upper 70s inland. Predict a high today, Livermore of 77, Napa looking for a high of 73, 78 Walnut Creek, San Jose 75, Oakland 70, downtown San Francisco 66. If headed to the beach or to the coast, heads up, hazardous beach conditions still in effect. Watch out for potential sneaker waves and strong rip currents as well. Sacramento weather on the final day of spring, sunny, highs 82 to 88, 906.
0: This is Weekend Edition from NPR News. I'm Scott Simon. Thank you for being with us. Iran's Joint Military Command said today that the Strait of Hormuz is closed once again over continued Israeli attacks on Hezbollah in Lebanon. This came after Israeli airstrikes today killed at least 16 people in Lebanon, including 10 women and children and a Lebanese army soldier, according to government and local officials. President Trump told NBC he demanded a ceasefire between Israel and Hezbollah, which was announced on Friday. And we should note that a U.S. team arrived in Switzerland today to pursue a more substantial deal. It remains unclear if the Iranian negotiating team will meet them there. NPR's Jane Raff joins us from Beirut. Jane, thanks for being with us.
5: Thank you, Scott.
0: Strait of Hormuz closed again, and the ceasefire between Israel and Hezbollah is not holding. What's going on?
5: Iran is now saying that it was Washington's job to ensure Israel adhered to the ceasefire in Lebanon. And it's saying that Washington did not fulfill that commitment, and it calls it a violation of the understanding it had with the United States. Iran further says that calls the entire agreement, including opening the Strait of Hormuz, into question. That's after Israeli attacks Friday and Saturday. Those attacks were in the Bekaa Valley in the east, but mostly in southern Lebanon, where Israeli forces have invaded and are trying to take more territory. Hezbollah is fighting back. Israeli airstrikes on Friday killed at least 55 people, including 12 children, according to state media and local officials. And Hezbollah attacks on advancing forces inside Lebanon killed 4 Israeli soldiers. So not much of a ceasefire.
0: A preliminary agreement President Trump signed Wednesday with Iran explicitly includes Lebanon in the ceasefire, but as you've reported, it hasn't really been fully enforced. Where does that leave the wider agreement with Iran?
5: Well, as we've seen, Israel believes it's not bound by that wider agreement, which calls for ensuring Lebanon's sovereignty and territorial integrity. In fact, Defense Minister Israel Katz said the Israeli military is destroying Lebanese border villages, including infrastructure, making it impossible for 200,000 residents to return. And Israeli troops are trying to take a strategic Hezbollah position deeper into Lebanon. Hezbollah has been attacking Israeli tanks and troops to prevent that advance.
0: Earlier this week, you were in Napatia, still a center of fighting. What's life like there?
5: There is an awful lot of destruction, including downtown and the historic Ottoman-era market, hundreds of years old. All of that was heavily damaged. We met one of the town residents, Najib Ayad, a little further into

0: we sing, we use our emotion to put it into the song, and we make it come alive.
1: Fifth grader Amber Nobis shares how the pros do it.
0: You can show it with your hands, but it's most important if you show it with your face, like your eyes.
1: While many choruses are taught to stand tall and sing seriously, Breinberg teaches the kids to feel the music. Early in his career, when he just started teaching, Breinberg had a student who struggled to stay still while performing. Breinberg says, although the little boy was a soloist at his former chorus, the intermediate school wouldn't accept him because he couldn't stop rocking.
2: That was like a life-changing moment, definitely a career-changing moment for me, and I never made those kids stand still again, and I just said, you know, let's have fun with it. We try to bring out the best in each other, and we try to make sure that everyone feels respected and everyone feels that they have value.
1: There are now about 90 kids in the PS22 chorus. Some of the students, like Jacob King, say it's what makes them want to come to school.
3: I have that at least once every week. Like, I ask my parents if I can stay home, and then right as they say yes, I say, never mind, it's a chorus day, I'm going.
1: Isabella Gomez-Sarmiento, NPR News, New York.
4: What a wonderful story. 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I'm Scott Simon.
5: Next up on KQED News, it is The Sam Sanders Show. We'll have news updates, too, from NPR and Juan Carlos Lara with KQED News. My name is Michael State. 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South Bay traffic on a Saturday morning at 9:58 with a problem. Here is Christine Samra.
6: Good morning. We start things off. CHP crews have northbound connector ramp to 87 as they tend to a crash on the roadway in San Jose. Traffic right now backed up to 11th Street. Meanwhile, in Pinole on eastbound 80 before Pinole Valley Road, a three-vehicle crash is blocking the left lane. Traffic is backed up to Fitzgerald Avenue. Bay Bridge, those metering lights are off. Christine Samra for KQED.
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9: Hey y'all, Sam Sanders here today on my show with KCRW. We are just about halfway through 2026. Many trends have come and gone, but there is one trend rooted in diet culture that is all over my feed and it won't go away. And I bet it's following you too.
10: It is sort of triggering for me to like go online and see everybody be so skinny and so sculpted and be like, you guys are cheating. Like, you're not even doing it the old fashioned way.
9: 2026 might be the year of body maxing. We will tell you all about it with Tracy Thomas and Christiana Mbakwe Medina. Plus, you may have seen the headlines about America's crisis of men. Journalist Jordan Ritter Kahn explores masculinity in America in his new book. All that and more this hour after these headlines.
11: Live from NPR News in Washington, I'm Nora Rahm. Pakistani officials who have been mediating the talks between U.S. and Iran on ending the war in Iran, along with Qatar, say the negotiations will resume tomorrow in Switzerland. Vice President J.D. Vance told Fox News Today the U.S. envoy, Steve Witkoff, and Trump's son-in-law, Jared Kushner, are there now. He says he plans to join them.
12: I expect that I will leave sometime in the next couple of days, but, you know, it's always a delicate coordination dance, right, and the diplomatic protocols. I got to be honest with you, I don't really understand these things. I've never been a particularly into diplomatic protocols. My attitude is, let's get on the ground and actually fix these problems. Right. But they want to do a delicate dance. The Qataris and the Pakistanis want to make sure that we do this in the right way. So I'm trying to be respectful. Given my position of the last year and a half, I have to care about diplomatic protocols.
11: Vance says the Iranians are in a much weaker position, that the Iranian military is now destroyed. He said Iran's nuclear program is also destroyed, but the U.S. must ensure it won't be rebuilt. Iran says it has again closed the Strait of Hormuz, blaming the U.S. for Israeli attacks in Lebanon, it says violate the preliminary agreement signed this week. NPR's Jane Arraf has more.
13: Iran says it closed the strait to shipping traffic due to what it calls breaches of the tentative agreement it reached with the U.S., the failure to ensure Israel adheres to a ceasefire in Lebanon. Israeli strikes in southern Lebanon killed at least 16 people, including women and children, Saturday, a day after President Trump told NBC News that Israel and Lebanon had agreed to the ceasefire. Israel has made clear it's not bound by the U.S.-Iran agreement, which calls for ensuring Lebanon's sovereignty and territorial integrity. Hezbollah says it reserves the right to attack Israeli forces inside Lebanon. Jane Arraf, NPR News, Beirut.
11: Ebola cases continue to rise in the Democratic Republic of Congo with 900 confirmed infections and 245 deaths. The suspected toll is much higher. Emmett Livingstone reports.
14: Congo says health workers are tracing 72% of the contacts of Ebola patients, but aid workers disagree. In Ituri province, the epicenter of the outbreak, many people are avoiding hospital and deaths are occurring in communities unrecorded. Some senior aid workers said that they're only managing to trace about 40% of contacts. The Ituri's health system has been devastated by decades of conflict and neglect. Congolese medical staff there say they're also struggling to isolate suspected Ebola patients. Until recently, patients regardless of ailment were sharing toilet space at a rural hospital. Fixing these problems involves the slow task of building new infrastructure as Ebola spreads fast. For NPR News, I'm Emmett Livingstone in Kinshasa.
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15: Live from KQED News, I'm Juan Carlos Lara. Just days after California's billionaire tax initiative qualified for the November ballot, its main backers are offering to reduce it. On Thursday, they sent a letter to Governor Newsom asking him to consider a one-time 2% tax instead of the original 5%. Suzanne Jimenez is with the health workers union that proposed the measure as a way to fill the gap left by federal cuts to Medicaid.
16: We feel confident we're going to be able to pass a 5% version. But obviously, it would be best if we united everyone and get behind one version. And so that is why we're calling for this moment.
15: Newsom's office said in a statement that the governor strongly opposes the tax, even at the reduced rate. A new study out of UC Davis links California's red flag law to a sustained drop in arrests. The 10-year-old state law allows firearms to be taken away from people that pose a risk to themselves or others. The study found individuals subject to those court orders were less likely to be arrested during the order and in the months after. Veronica Pear is an assistant professor with UC Davis Centers for Violence Prevention. She says she was surprised by the magnitude of the findings.
17: These aren't small, you know, 2 to 5% decreases that we are seeing. For firearm violence arrest in particular, we saw an 80% reduction in the rate of arrest while the order was in effect compared to the 6 months beforehand.
15: 21 other states have similar laws on the books. I'm Juan Carlos Lara, KQED News.
5: 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Plenty of clouds this morning, then becoming sunny, except along the coast, portions of the coast anyway. Highs mid-60s, coastside to the upper 70s inland for the bay today. If on the coast, if on the beach, hazardous beach conditions continue. An increased risk of sneaker waves and strong rip currents. If you're near the ocean, near the coast, just be aware of possibly dangerous conditions. 10:06 KQED News.
9: Hey, y'all, it's the Sam Sanders Show from KCRW, all about the things that entertain us. Thank you so much for listening. This week, two friends of mine, and perhaps my two favorite pop culture thinkers, are on the show. Tracy Thomas, host of a podcast called The Stacks. It's all about books. And Christiana Mbakwe Medina, host of the podcast Pop Syllabus, all about all things pop culture. I had those two on to go deep on some of this year's biggest trends so far, and we discovered that the biggest one might be body maxing, or as Christiana calls it, the sculpt. Basically, being thin in the age of Ozempic is no longer enough. So what comes next? The sculpt. Stick around for that chat, but first, another trend. You have probably seen a lot of headlines about how men are in crisis right now. But let me say this as a man. What does that actually mean? Journalist Jordan Ritter Kahn wanted to find out. So he spent years following the lives of four very different men. He talked to them about what it really means to be a man in America right now. And why for so many of us, that seems so hard. The result is a book called American Men. And let me tell you, I could not put this book down. And by the end of it, I was in a puddle of tears. I talked with Jordan about his new book for another podcast I guest hosted recently, Apple News in Conversation. Very good news podcast, by the way. Check it out. Lucky for us, Apple News is letting me share that conversation with y'all right here, right now. Let's get into it. The central question of your book is speaking to what it means to be a man today, and everything around that conversation seems to be tied to a conversation about a current crisis of men. How would you define that crisis?
18: I mean, it's more complicated than this, but my instinct is to say it's not really like a momentary crisis. I think that men are dealing with things that men have always dealt with, but I think they're being mapped onto kind of new technologies. And in a moment when our culture is in a place that's kind of making everyone a little bit more isolated, everyone a little bit less empathetic toward each other. But I think what men are dealing with right now is what men have dealt with for a long time, which are kind of coming up against feelings of inadequacy. Mm. Like, I think at some point, all of us kind of reach a kind of realization that we've inherited this script about who we're supposed to be. We have these ideas about what it means to be a man. And in some way, we don't measure up. And I think that can happen for some people at like age 5 on the playground. It can happen for some people much, much later in life. But we all eventually wrestle with that in some way.
9: I was really struck by, and this is complimentary, the softness of your book. It was kind to the characters, and it was soft in a good way. And I compare that to our national meta conversation about men in crisis, and it doesn't feel nearly as soft. And I think the biggest reason is because your book didn't really spend time with the folks who seem to get the most shine in our national men's crisis conversation. The incel bros, the mean guys, the claviculars, the dudes who are aggressively and nastily doing manhood. Why did you not have those guys in this book?
18: One thing I'll say, it's nice to hear you say what you

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1: To make more money, like, if you keep on trying, it'll work out for you. Mm-hmm. The ones who are failing are the ones who are weak, and you are not weak. You are going to be the one of the ones who wins in all of this. And, like, ultimately, even the ones who do win, like, it's not enough. Yeah. There's got to be something more to it than just trying to kind of contort yourself into the best version of this, like, flawed idea of who a man should be.
2: Mm-hmm. Let's talk about the four characters in your book, the four men in your book. Tell us who these four guys are.
1: So first is Ryan. Ryan is a Mohawk man who grows up on a reservation in way upstate New York on the Canadian border. And he grows up getting bullied a lot. And then when he's an early adult, he kind of is wrestling with both his sexuality, coming to realize that he's gay, and with these really kind of angry, like violent impulses that he has that come out of the anger over what he experienced as a kid. And so he's getting in brutal bar fights while also kind of trying to find a loving romantic partner. Next is Gideon, who is a West Point graduate, baseball star, kind of gets everything he ever wants almost without even trying.
2: Classic archetypal, quote unquote, American man.
1: Yes, absolutely. Until one day he doesn't. You know, his wife has an affair with his commanding officer in the army. And, you know, it's less a story about being cheated on as much as a story about this crisis of identity, of like no longer feeling like you are the one that, that everyone aspires to be. Then next is Joseph, who is a law student, Iraq war veteran, grew up evangelical, but who is kind of in the early days of his marriage and in law school and is kind of trying on his own to deal with the effects of childhood sexual abuse and just kind of telling himself, I've got this. I'm fine. I don't need to talk to my wife about it. I don't need to talk to friends about it. I definitely don't need therapy. And all the while, his life is totally falling apart. And then finally, there's Nate, who's the youngest of the men. He's the only one who's Gen Z.
2: He's my favorite. Nate stole my heart.
1: That's really wonderful to hear. He stole my heart a lot of times too. Nate is a trans man in a small town outside of Youngstown, Ohio. And, you know, his story is about just kind of navigating being trans, like kind of figuring out who he is, but also about kind of being the youngest among them who's dealing with a lot of the things that we are talking about in our culture today around like his digital self versus his offline self, like how he kind of reconciles the two, especially being a queer person online can feel a lot safer, but the real world can feel a lot more like kind of richer and more fulfilling. He's poor. He's trying to kind of establish security for himself economically and kind of navigate his relationships as a queer person in a place where he knows very few other queer people.
2: Yeah, yeah. I was so struck by the way you wrote about Nate's gender journey. It felt so logical and so compassionate, and I was very surprised to see a straight cis man write that well about transness.
1: Thank you. That means a lot to hear you say that.
2: I was blown away by not just having Nate's story included in this book about men, but it also made me realize that so much of this national conversation about the crisis of men doesn't include queer men.
1: Yeah.
2: You included two queer men in this book. Why'd you do that?
1: Yeah, because I thought their experiences added a level of texture to the larger portrait that I thought was really important. And I think with Nate in particular, so much of kind of gender, but you know, masculinity in the case of this book is something that we are just kind of like swimming in from really the time we're born without really knowing where we're kind of constructing the sense of ourselves in relation to our gender really, really subconsciously. And I talked to a lot of people whose stories did not end up in this book. And for many of them, the first time I asked them, like, what's your relationship to masculinity is the first time they've ever thought about their relationship to masculinity.
2: Whereas if you are a queer man or a trans man, all you're thinking about your entire life is masculinity and femininity.
1: Yeah.
2: Like my whole life, because I am queer and was trying to figure out how to be me in a way that felt safe and also real to me, I became a student of masculinity.
1: Yeah.
2: How do they do it?
1: Yeah.
2: How do I do it? I know I don't want to do it and I want to do it my way, but also how are they doing it? And I think like any person from a marginalized background is doing so much more of that work.
1: Yeah.
2: And has so much to share on these questions of identity.
1: Absolutely. Ryan, who's a gay man, his story definitely

0: has elements of this too, but Nate in particular, it's just like he had to, you know, just be a bit more conscious of this mm-hmm. stuff. He had to have some kind of real intention around kind of inhabiting masculinity in ways that he wanted to. And so I thought that having that perspective would be one that's really important, someone who's had to be more conscious about this. And also, you know, another thing that I did think was kind of important is that, like, they're certainly distinct experiences for Nate and Ryan that come from their queerness, but also like they're dealing with the same stuff too. Ryan is someone who is gay and finds some real community with other gay men, but also like is violent at times, is aggressive, is angry. And so I felt like showing that they're swimming in the same waters and kind of dealing with mm-hmm. a lot of the same stuff, even though the experience is a bit different. Like it's not that different in a lot of ways.
1: Talk about the ways in which Nate's relationship to masculinity evolved over time.
0: You know, his father is in some ways when he's very young, very tender and loving, but then he leaves his life and has a lot of struggles of his own, deals with drugs and has affairs. And Nate, as he's older and he's kind of realizing, like, I am a man. I'm confident that I'm a man. The people I love see me as a man, but also I haven't had like that clear example of exactly kind of the man that I want to be. He finds himself kind of realizing that like there have been bits and pieces all around him of men who did show him a way. Like the way his father was so tender and loving toward him when he was a very small child is something that he can take. The way in which he has this friend in high school who is just cool guy who all the girls have crushes on and all the boys are jealous of, but who like kind of defends Nate and protects him in a moment when he's kind of under threat, and seeing that, feeling like I want to be a bit more like that. And then ultimately he finds this group of other black trans men in Ohio, and he'd felt so isolated and alone, and spending a weekend with these men who some of them are just a little bit older, just a little bit more confident in themselves, have just found their own way to continue kind of thriving in a world that doesn't always offer them a place in it. That means so much to him.
1: Let's talk about Ryan some more. We are introduced to him through violence. You recount in detail a night in which he and his friends are leaving a bar, and it becomes very physical and very violent, and Ryan likes it. Set up that scene for our listeners.
0: So Ryan had been bullied a lot as a kid and had always just seen himself as kind of passive, as the guy who will kind of wilt in the face of bullies. And then he has this night out. He's a junior in college. He's slowly coming into himself, slowly getting more confident in who he is. And he's drunk. He's surrounded by drunk people. And someone says something. And later he would realize that he probably kind of misheard this person or who they were talking to. But it essentially sounds like someone is questioning his masculinity, is mm-hmm. calling him a she. And Ryan, this gay man who's not yet out, finds being called by this feminine pronoun to be a real insult, and he snaps and he steps toward the guy. The guy hits him. Ryan then just unloads. And the thing, you know, this is not revealed until a bit later in the book, but he found himself thinking that night back to the kids who had bullied him when he was a kid, and thinking like, oh, now I understand why they did it. This feels awesome. And I think when he gets a bit further removed from this fight and from a number of others, the idea is I think violence can sometimes be like the quickest way of claiming power when you feel powerless. Mm-hmm. It can be the quickest way of grasping towards safety when you feel unsafe. Like if mm-hmm. your body is one that can kind of bend other bodies to your will, it's just a way to respond to things that everyone goes through of feeling afraid, feeling disempowered. And Ryan has major regrets over a lot of what he did. But in the moment, he likes the fact that like, I'm the powerful one now. Yeah. I'm the one who is inflicting what I've endured.
1: Yeah. You wrote that Ryan wants both to love men and to brutalize them. In reading that, I said, oh, that's not just queer men. I feel like a lot of straight men are in the same boat. How did writing about Ryan's story and journey with violence maybe change the way you think about men?
0: Yeah.
1: And violence.
0: Yeah. You're so right that we do want both. When like you have a friendship that can feel tender and can, you know, have like some physicality to it, like some loving physicality mm-hmm. to it. Like mm-hmm. it is something we love, and it's something that I think boys are kind of starved for. And I know that I like want to feel kind of like physically kind of tenderly connected to my male friends. I love it when my friends will say, I love you. And they will like give me the hug without the awkward like bro pat, the just like,
1: yeah,
0: just bring it all the way in and hold it.
1: Yeah.
0: And yet there's always that fear of if we don't feel like we have power, wanting to grasp for it. Mm. I can think of nights when I've been out with friends where like both of those things are happening. We're like telling each other vulnerable things. We're being open with each other. But then like someone, as men so often do, like will say that like kind of like little like twist the knife kind of thing that's like meant as a joke, but can really injure. And it's
1: just to remind you, I'm still a man.
0: Yes. I think that's so present for so many of us.
2: All right, if you are just now joining me, I'm talking with journalist Jordan Ritter Kahn. We're discussing his latest book, American Men, a book I could not put down.
1: I want to get to some bigger picture themes from the book, but I do want to spend at least a little bit of time on Gideon, because his journey, I think, might be the most surprising to readers. Hmm. On paper, in picture, he has it all. A gifted athlete from childhood, doors just opened for him. Tall, charming, hot, West Point, gorgeous wife. And by the end of the book, he is deeply seeking a different and smaller life.
0: Yeah.
1: Sum him up for our listeners, because he, I think, was the biggest whoa for me in the book.
0: So like you said, he is someone who just, almost without even trying, has everything. He's smart, but doesn't really commit himself fully to school.
1: And doesn't need to, because he just kind of floats through.
0: Is talented athletically, but is not one of those guys who's just like fully singularly devoted to his sport. And in high school, if he likes a girl, she tends to like him back. And he marries his college girlfriend, who he meets at West Point, a place where if you are a straight man, it is a very difficult kind of place to date, because there are relatively few women, and all of the other men there are a lot like you, smart, good looking, and in good shape, all of those things. And after his wife has an affair, and he kind of goes through this period of just realizing that all of that kind of wasn't enough. And it's something that he continues to struggle with for many, many years. He eventually remarries, and it is years into that marriage that he begins to trust that his wife loves him for who he is, loves him for his kindness, for his empathy, for his intelligence, for his curiosity, for the ways in which he like cares for people around him, not just as someone who can kind of hit all of these benchmarks that he's always hit his entire life.
1: Yeah. I love you pointing out that even for this guy who on paper seems to hit all the benchmarks of the best version of manhood, you said over and over again, it wasn't enough.
0: Yeah.
1: Is that really what all of this conversation about our current men's crisis is about? The standards that men think they need to adhere to, even once they get to them, it's not enough.
0: Yeah. You know, the thing that all four of these guys have in common is at some point feeling inadequate. And I think that that's, you know, I don't want to paint with too broad a brush, but basically we all at some point feel inadequate, and a specifically like gendered inadequacy, a way in which we do not kind of measure up to something that we've learned that we should be. When I look at conversations in feminism, you know, as an outsider, like it feels like there's just such a robust conversation around expectations of gender and kind of how to navigate those, and what that has looked like over time. And, you know, men have just much less experience talking about all of that. Like, how do you kind of define your identity? And how do you kind of navigate these expectations that continue to be in the world that you're going to continue to have for yourself? You know, in my own life, I continue to deal with wanting to live up to certain standards, and figuring out what it's like when I don't, I think is really important. Like, listening to those conversations that have already been happening for decades and are continuing right now, I think would help us a lot.
1: Oh, yeah. I also find that when I start to think about how people are performing gender or sexuality or identity or race, as soon as you start thinking about and watching folks do it, you realize everyone is performing.
0: 100%.
1: Everyone is always in performance.
0: Yeah. Yeah.
1: Everyone is doing the version of what they think they should be.
0: Yeah.
1: And when you realize that, it frees you to hopefully just do what the hell you want.
0: Yeah. Once you hear it for the first time, you realize, oh, yeah, that's what I am doing when I am, you know, like sitting next to a stranger at the sports bar talking about this game.
1: You're performing. Yeah. I'm speaking out of turn here, but I think that a lot of what is also happening in the rise of this quote-unquote men's crisis is the decline of jobs for men that could sustain them and their families for life without a college degree. Those jobs are harder to find now, and there are fewer of them.
0: Absolutely. Again, the reason why that provider role is so powerful is because it is a very simple, clear way to feel like I am doing something meaningful.
1: Mm-hmm.
0: We want to feel needed. We want to feel like mm-hmm. someone is relying on me. And work is just an incredibly powerful tool for kind of giving meaning to a life. And I do think that... You know, there's been a lot of talk about kind of like the rise in, you know, quote unquote, pink collar jobs that men often could have if they wanted, but don't necessarily want, and the decline in a lot of kind of more physical, like blue collar jobs. And, you know, I'm not entirely sure what the fix is there, like how we either keep more of those jobs that have been traditionally, you know, in the past held by men, or kind of push men to take more of those jobs that they might associate with femininity. But I do know that, like, it does matter a lot to be able to
1: yeah.
0: go do something several days a week where you feel like you are contributing to something larger than yourself,
1: mm-hmm.
0: where you get outside of yourself a little bit, even when it feels tedious, even when it's hard. Nate in this book goes through a prolonged period of unemployment. And then he starts working at a grocery store, just stocking shelves, and finds so much kind of meaning in that work. Just feeling like there are these people who are relying on me. I'm going to be like in my body mm-hmm. lifting these heavy boxes every day. And mm-hmm. it adds a lot to his sense of himself.
1: Yeah.
0: And I think that's true across the board.
1: What is the biggest way writing this book changed the way you do manhood?
0: It made me more direct in my personal relationships.
1: Mm.
0: I think one thing, you know, just in general as a journalist, and maybe you feel this at times too, like it's so easy to have like direct, intimate conversations when like you are there for that job.
1: Oh, yeah.
0: You pull out the recorder, you get on the mic or whatever, and like you can really get into these like really meaningful things. And it's not always just one way. Like I would share pieces of my life with these guys. But realizing that like in my own personal life, like I just need to like make sure to kind of make that extra effort to like take what could be a pleasant casual conversation about sports or whatever else and turn it into something more and more intimate and connective.
1: Mm-hmm.
0: During the time I was working on this book, I had a son. It's an early parenthood, and I let a lot of friendships kind of atrophy a little bit. And so like really pouring energy into kind of resuscitating those, into forming new ones, and just through just that willingness to say like, hey, you know, I like spending time with you. I would like to do mm-hmm. more of that. Do you like spending time with me? Would you like to do more of that? Like
1: a little like note passed in seventh period.
0: Exactly. It's harder than it sounds.
1: Oh, yeah.
0: But it's so important.
1: What do you think is the biggest thing that our national conversation about the state of the American man gets wrong?
0: I'll speak just for the way that men tend to talk to each other. There's so much talk of like self-improvement in your career or your relationship to your body or taking care of yourself physically, and so little conversation about like how to be a whole human, how to be someone who is in relationship with people who you really love and who love you in return, who is committed to kind of making the world around you a better place, who is working toward a life that feels, you know, robust and full of kind of love and care and excitement. And I think like we need to take the same way that men can often be good at taking their careers very seriously, working very hard on that, working on kind of finding a romantic partner, like very seriously, working on kind of your own emotional well-being, working on your own platonic relationships, working on your relationships with family members, like those are like critical pieces of a good life. And I think that conversations among men need to more fully reflect the degree to which all of that stuff really matters to who we are.
2: Thanks again to my guest, journalist Jordan Ritter Kahn. His book is called American Men. I fully endorse it. Go check it out. And special thanks to Apple News for letting us share that conversation here with you. Apple News in Conversation is a news podcast with deep interviews every week. Their host, Shamita Basu, is amazing. You should check the show out wherever you get podcasts. All right, time for a quick break. But when we come back, two of my favorite pop culture thinkers talk to me about a trend that has taken over our social media feeds. We'll tell you. Stick around.
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6: Later today on This American Life, if you're stuck in an ICE detention facility right now with no reliable way to communicate with the outside world, no money, how do you tell your loved ones where you are? We can yell over the massive walls to people outside. Or, and not many people can do this, you can throw a bottle with a note later today.

0: Hey, y'all, Sam Sanders here. Welcome back to my show. This week, two of my favorite thinkers. Tracy Thomas, host of a very good books podcast called The Stacks. And Christiana Mbakwe Medina, host of the podcast Pop Syllabus, all about pop culture. Both of them are true experts of the zeitgeist, seasoned keepers of the culture. And I brought them on because we are just about halfway through the year. And that means I have already begun my yearly quest to find out what this year has meant for pop culture. Big picture. So I began this chat by asking my guests to fill in the blank. 2026 may turn out to be the year of the fill in the blank. This year's biggest trend, according to my experts, might not be some movie or some hit song or some viral dance. It may just be our bodies. Let's get into it. So I asked you both to fill in the blank. 2026 might be the year of. I was going back through both of your work and I realized your work gave me an answer to this. I think, and I owe this idea to you, I think that 2026 might be the year of the sculpt. The sculpt is a theory, Christiana, that you introduced in your Substack maybe 9 months ago.
1: Yeah.
0: But ever since I've read it, whenever I open my phone or see a thing on the screen, all I see is the sculpt.
1: Yes.
0: Tell our audience what the sculpt is.
1: Oh, Sam, you've put me on the spot,
0: to
1: cite my own work. It feels very self-referential right
0: yes.
1: now.
0: Yeah.
1: The sculpt is, when I wrote back about this in 2025, I believed it was like an emerging body ideal. Because of the rise of GLP-1s and the idea of being skinny being democratized
0: yes.
1: and being more accessible, you
0: yes.
1: just need to be able to afford it. The thin body as an ideal was diminishing in status. That was my feeling. And this came from living in Los Angeles and actually traveling to lots of very cosmopolitan,
0: yes.
1: globish cities and coming across women who I'd be in a Pilates class with or in a bar class with, and it was their second or third class of the day.
0: Wow.
1: And I was like, huh, where are you getting the time? Where are you getting the money? But
0: yes.
1: I just felt something was happening. And it became clear to me that being skinny was not enough. Because anyone can be skinny.
0: Yes.
1: And I just speculated at the time that the new body idea would be something called the sculpt, which was a very lean, toned physique. So
0: yes.
1: it's very toned arms and ripped. It'd be a very tiny waist. It'd have the kind of remnants of waist training culture.
0: Yeah.
1: Where you have a tiny waist, which some women do get through a procedure where called rib contouring, effectively. You
0: take some ribs out?
1: Where you chisel them down a bit.
0: Oh my God.
1: Very popular procedure.
0: Woo.
1: And then you will still have like a perky butt.
0: Boobs.
1: Perky boobs. They're calling them the ballerina boobs, which is a very...
0: But ballerinas don't have boobs.
1: Well, the idea is that when...
0: Sorry to ballerinas.
1: Sorry to ballerinas.
2: Hey, Timothy Chalamet, be careful.
1: Well, they're calling them ballerina boobs because ballerinas, quote unquote, don't have boobs, but they do have some tissue there,
0: gotcha.
1: Right? Because they're not super ripped. They're
0: yes.
1: just toned. And so it'd be this idea that this woman would have supple breasts, very youthful,
0: mm-hmm.
1: which are kind of... But there's a paradoxical nature of being very ripped and muscular,
0: yes.
1: but still having boobs and having like the perky bum. And it's a body that's assembled by a team, but
0: that
1: it looks very
0: works.
1: Natural. It looks
0: yes.
1: attainable.
0: Yes.
1: And so I was just like, I think this is where we're going. And more I keep seeing it.
0: I see it.
1: Me.
0: Well, and yeah. the person, well, there are two women that I think fully embody this.
1: Mm-hmm.
0: One does it really well. One ends up looking like a praying mantis, going to say it.
1: Okay.
2: I can't
0: Lauren
2: wait.
0: Lauren Sanchez Bezos.
1: Yes.
0: She's sculpting. But I don't get it.
1: Okay.
0: Shauna Taylor is sculpting.
1: Yes.
0: And it works.
1: Yeah.
0: I think it is the pinnacle of the sculpt body.
1: Yeah.
0: Because she has what you're talking about. She has an 8-pack.
1: Yeah.
0: Toned arms, tiny waist,
1: yeah.
0: but a big butt and big boobs.
2: And yeah. what works for her
0: yes.
2: is that it looks natural.
1: Yeah.
0: I don't think it looks natural.
2: Well,
0: it looks more natural.
2: It looks believable.
0: Yes.
1: I would
2: like
1: say,
2: you would believe because you know she's a dancer, you know
1: yeah.
2: she's active.
0: Yes.
2: It looks like something, it looks attainable
1: yeah.
2: if you work out hard enough.
0: Yes.
2: Whereas Lauren Sanchez looks like
0: made in a lab.
2: Money was put into this.
1: Yeah.
0: Yes.
2: And I feel like from following you and knowing
1: yeah.
2: your work, part of the sculpt is that it is meant to trick the audience into believing that it's
1: yeah.
2: possible
0: exactly.
2: for the rest of us.
0: Yeah. Exactly.
2: And so a lot of women who do it, they don't necessarily mention this.
0: I'm having work done. I have a team.
2: Even that, the team. It's just
0: yeah.
2: like, oh, Tiana Taylor's athletic. So that's just her natural
1: yeah.
2: body.
1: And people get very offended when I mention Tiana. Like that's something that gets a lot of pushback because this is a woman known for an incredibly athletic physique. Yes. She is an athlete. She is a dancer. Yes. You think about her body in the Kanye Fade video, which is a very different body to the body she has now, right? And the thing about the sculpt is it's very subtle. Huh. It's very subtle. And I think to the untrained eye, you know, I even get like personal trainers in my comments who are men who are just like, I work with women and I can get them there. And I'm like, a woman over 30 years old, especially if she has had children.
3: Yeah.
1: It's impossible to have that body without, and sometimes when I say assembled by a team, I'm talking about nutritionists. I'm talking about certain diets that are restricting the amount of calories you're having. It's talking about peptides that people don't know are on the
3: liposuction.
1: It's subtle liposuction. It's microdosing steroids. It's all of this wellness work as well.
3: Botox regimen, fillers.
1: Botox, filler. It's, you know, the fact that there are women who I work out with who wear continuous glucose monitors who are not diabetic, right?
3: Wow.
1: So they're paying attention to what their food is doing to their blood sugar in a way that the ordinary person can't. And I think the ordinary person aspiring for the sculpt, it's the nurse practitioner on your Instagram feed who wakes up at 4 a.m. to get her 10,000 steps in and packages her lunch and only eats broccoli and some protein and she's aspiring for this thing. And maybe she has got breast implants or maybe she has got some liposuction, but it takes so much more work for her to get to that too.
3: Yes. Yeah. The reason I think that this is the year of the sculpt is because I think the sculpt represents what is happening to all of us across culture, not just through our bodies, in this moment of body modification and the digital gaze, G-A-Z-E. Sculpt culture is just a physical representation of filter culture. Mm-hmm. Everything we see is a bit augmented, and we're used to it.
1: Yeah.
3: We're so used to seeing Snapchat and Instagram filters. We're so used to seeing AI slop. We're so used to seeing altered images in our phones and on our screens. The next logical step is an augmented image of the physical body.
1: Yeah.
3: And I think that is what this year is becoming for me, the year in which all of pop culture slips into this digitized, uncanny valley.
1: Yeah. Mm-hmm. And I think that, you know, to pull from Gia Tolentino's work, she talks about this Instagram face. I think a very critical component about the sculpt is A, it's about the body, but B, it traffics in so much of wellness culture.
3: Yes.
1: And the use of biotech, for
3: yes.
1: lack of a better word, because I can't explain, like, we are pushing the medical frontiers right now in terms of just what people are putting into their bodies every day in a way they didn't 10 years ago.
3: Well, and like an approach to the body that has become clinical.
1: Yeah, longevity.
3: My food is not for enjoyment. It is for optimization. I'm taking these pills and these peptides to optimize and be very specific and deliberate about what everything inside of my body is doing.
1: Biohacking.
3: Biohacking
1: is... It's a huge thing. And I think we had that in the past. I think there was a phase where people were like, I'm going to eat for my blood type. Mm-hmm. And different diets have come in and out. But the sculpt is really, because I think wellness and this real fear of, you know, I'm a woo-woo girl. And it's like, is it the microplastics? Is it the endocrine disruptors? There is a language culturally right now where people look at the sculpt and like, it's about being healthy.
3: Which is crazy because as a country, we are more unhealthy than ever.
2: Can I add, just hearing you guys talk about this, I think to your point about why right now the sculpt also might be popping off is because the world feels so unstable and like big things feel so big and scary.
3: What can I control?
2: You can control your body. And like, even though it's not attainable, it's something you can work toward that feels productive.
3: Uh-huh.
2: That you can say it's only broccoli and chicken breast every single day.
3: And you
2: day.
3: Can look at it and say, I did it.
2: Yeah. And you can look at pictures and you can say, this is my body and this is the one thing that I can control in some states. And this is what I'm going to put my time and energy into and money.
1: And you're rewarded for it.
3: Oh,
1: I think that is the big distinction. Like if we look at the early 2010s when it was, you know, peak Kardashian, ethnic ambiguity, BBL bodies, we had the rise of the body positivity influencer. We had the rise of the fat pop star and the fat model on the runway.
3: Yeah.
1: And we just had more body diversity. Now, there was a class of women who stayed thin. So that's the Gwyneth Paltrow goop world.
2: Right.
1: But now we are in a moment where being sculpted, and I use the example of my work in my work of Khloe Kardashian.
3: Oh, yeah.
1: So much of the reemergence.
3: She's not
1: of Khloe,
3: the person she was 10 years ago.
1: And so much of the reemergence of her brand has been her having this sculpted muscular physique, right?
3: Yes.
1: And so there are real, I don't know, advantages, especially in this climate where for women, it's very fraught, right? It's very fraught. And so you're like, okay, if I can't be thin, or if everyone is thin, let me be sculpted. Yes. And it changes how people treat you.
0: Hey, if you are just now joining me, I'm here with two of my favorite pop culture thinkers, Tracy Thomas, host of the Stacks podcast, and Christiana Mbakwe Medina, host of the podcast Pop Syllabus.
3: I'm very interested in your perspective on this, Tracy, as a dancer. Mm-hmm. You are a woman who has lived in your body in a very optimized way for a long time. And I'm guessing that the way of the sculpt is not the way you lived the way of a dancer.
2: Well, I don't think it was probably healthy what we did as a dancer. That's Top Fitness. So I've been involved with body things for almost my more of my life than I've been involved with books.
3: Wow. That way.
2: I like, on a very personal note, it is sort of triggering for me. Like,
3: really?
2: It's sort of upsetting to like go online and see everybody be so skinny and so sculpted and be like, you guys are cheating. Like, you're not even doing it the old fashioned way. I have some friends who have daughters who are preteens who are in dance, like in a pretty serious way. And I've been really concerned about it just because it feels, I feel like before social media, we knew we were supposed to be skinny because our teachers would tell us that. Mm. But now it's like you're getting it more directly to you.
3: Totally.
1: Yeah.
2: So I feel like that's sort of concerning. And also, like, I always tell parents of dancers, your kids are, girls are in tights and a leotard in front of a room full of mirrors.
3: Mm. Oof.
2: And their job is to look at their body and make corrections, whether that's like how their pirouette looks, pulling in their stomach, tucking the tailbone, all of those things. But they're conditioned to look at their body and make adjustments.
3: Yes.
2: Even though it's not always about their body, their job is to look. I mean, not about how their body looks, like whether they need to lose weight or whatever.
3: Yeah. But
2: it's
3: they're always watching it.
2: But that's the job of a dancer.
3: Yes.
2: That's why there's all the mirrors. That's why the room looks like that.
3: Yeah.
2: And so I think that's, I mean, this is not a good time for people who are concerned about their body.
3: Yeah. Well, and it feels like my through line with all of this is that the inspiration now for the sculpt body are images given to us online that aren't real.
2: Yeah.
3: And in the same way, I see so much artificialness in all other aspects of culture right now. If I listen to pop songs, new pop songs, a lot of them sound so much like AI, I can't tell the difference.
1: Yeah.
3: The entire new Sabrina Carpenter album feels like AI, right? When I am scrolling through TikTok, I'll end up on some video where it takes me two or three takes to figure out if it's real or not.
2: This happens to me all the time. I'm become such a skeptic of everything online.
3: Yes.
1: Yeah.
2: Because of the sculpt, because of the filter, because of the AI of it all. I feel like I'm always on edge. Like, am I being tricked?
3: Is this real?
2: Is this a trick?
3: Even you go to, like, you go watch these movies, any celebrity who is a big enough star over 50 on a screen, they're being facetuned.
1: It's funny because I think being millennials, we can still like, stop ourselves and be like, we ask the question, is this real?
3: Yes.
1: The concern about the young girls and boys that you're mentioning is that they're just absorbing it as real.
3: And yes.
1: It's bizarre for me going through my algorithm sometimes. And I'm like, the algorithm is feeding me ED content, essentially.
2: Yes.
1: Like, get ready with me what I eat in a day, right?
3: Yep.
1: And they don't realize that this is, you know,
3: unhealthy.
1: It's feeding it to people. And I'm like, I wonder what this means for like young girls and boys who don't do this as their job.
3: Totally.
1: Because this is my job. Well, so I can kind of distance from it and be like, but then I'm like, why is a 37-year-old woman chronicling every day what she eats?
2: Well, and also like, I don't want to get in trouble, but I feel like we're sort of dancing around this other piece of this, which is the celebrities who have really unhealthy bodies. I mean, Ariana Grande just started her tour and the images have come out and like, they're upsetting to me, but we're not allowed to talk about it. I mean, I just preface this with, I don't want to get in trouble.
3: Yeah.
2: But it's like, I'm looking at something that's not healthy.
3: Mm-hmm.
2: And I know that that's not healthy. What's going on with her, I don't know.
1: Yeah.
2: But I can see the product of something that is not right.
3: Yes.
2: And we're not supposed to talk about it. And so I feel like that also feeds into what kids are seeing because no one's saying, not great. This is not great.
1: But I think it's because we are in this moment where, again, thinness or the sculpted look is idealized.
3: Yes.
1: They don't think, we think she looks unhealthy, but there's just people that are like, she's just a little skinnier than we'd like her to be, but we like skinny.
3: Yeah.
1: And that's the other layer to it.
2: Right.
1: That's the pushback.
2: Right.
1: That's how they want women to look.
2: Skinny.
1: Yeah,
3: and what I find so scary is how innocuous some of the messaging is about body modification and starvation. I didn't put it together until maybe last week. I kept seeing these young women post these recipes for things that would help you poop. And it was like, mix the chia seeds with the this and mix the that with the that. And finally I was like, why is everyone just constipated? No, they want to rid themselves of as much weight as possible.
2: And it's the protein maxing.
1: Yeah, it's protein maxing.
2: Because protein does make you more constipated.
3: Really?
2: So you need all this fiber. And so now people have discovered what fiber is.
3: Yes.
2: And so now they're fiber maxing.
3: And I was thinking it was just like cute bulimia. Getting your Metamucil. Yeah. No, it's disordered eating and disordered.
1: Yeah.
3: Body maintenance.
2: Right.
3: It's everywhere. Hey, y'all, real quick. So the 90s are clearly having a moment right now. I've talked about this on my show. I'm sure you see it in the zeitgeist. The clothes, the music, the pop culture of the 90s is everywhere. But I'm wondering, what is the best that decade has to offer? The absolute best? That is a big question I'll be asking at the Sam Sanders Show Live, Ultimate 90s Nostalgia Bracket. Yes, we are doing an Ultimate 90s Nostalgia Bracket live in L.A. with a live audience. It's going to be a big showdown here in L.A. at Dynasty Typewriter. It will be full of all the greatest 90s iconography. Think March Madness, but the teams are Britney Spears and Beanie Babies and Slap Bracelets and Titanic. 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It's going to be fun. We'll have swag to give out. 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

0: Hey, y'all, it's the Sam Sanders Show. Let's get back to my conversation with my dear friends, Tracy Thomas, host of the Stacks podcast, and Christiana Mbakwe Medina, host of the Stellar Pop Syllabus podcast. We've been breaking down how pop culture has fared so far in 2026 and why live sports just might save us all. And I'm saying that as a newly minted World Cup fan. Yeah, go soccer. All right, let's get back into it.
1: I want to take this question to the two of you. I was saying how 2026 for me might be the year of the sculpt, the year of modification, the year of everything approaching this digital gaze that is not real. Mm-hmm. What is 2026 for you, Tracy?
2: So I've been thinking a lot about how this is like sort of the year of the big name person, the star.
1: Say more.
2: Like Zendaya's in 75 movies
1: she and really
2: TV
1: is.
2: Shows.
1: Yeah. Also, the drama. Still stand by it.
2: I know
1: you don't like it.
2: I'm torn on it. I didn't dislike it. I just I had a lot of thoughts and feelings.
1: Yes.
2: In the book space, every author who you've ever heard of has a book out this year.
1: Really?
2: The big name people are just out and about.
1: And
2: Marlon
1: book drama
2: James.
1: Everywhere.
2: Yeah. Book drama. Marlon James, Patrick Radden Keefe, Min Jin Lee, Ann Patchett.
1: Yeah.
2: Like everyone has a book this year. I feel like with the Christopher Nolan movie, it's just like jam-packed with stars.
1: Yes.
2: Also, in the sports world, there's all these, like, it's like the World Cup. It's we're seeing all these famous, like, not the new up-and-comers. Nobody cares. It's all about, like, the biggest name in each industry.
1: Yes.
2: And I've been really fascinated by that because a few years ago, it was all about
1: all the new kids.
2: Who's new, who's coming
1: or
2: up.
1: Or even last year. I felt like last year was a year of artists like Olivia Dean.
2: Yeah.
1: And this year, the only music story that has really resonated has been Drake dropping those bad albums.
2: Drake's bad albums. And then Bad Bunny's.
1: Yeah,
2: World Super Bowl domination. That she hated.
3: No comment.
1: I love
2: I don't want to do that because I don't want to fight.
1: Yeah.
2: I just want to be together.
1: But it does feel like pop culture this year is run by the biggest names.
2: The biggest
1: names. Even everyone waiting for the next Beyonce album. You're still waiting for the biggest star in the world.
2: Yes, it just feels like huge
1: I can't think of one new upstart where I'm like,
2: not this year. No.
1: What would you say 2026 is the year of for you?
3: You know, it kind of connects to what you're both saying, but to me, it's kind of this absence.
1: Mm.
3: And like, I know that sounds a bit philosophical,
1: it's
3: like there's an emptiness to this year pop culturally.
1: Yes.
3: It feels like something is missing.
1: Yes.
3: I'm such a pop culture enthusiast,
1: yes,
3: but it's very hard for me to get excited about something. Everything I come to, I'm like, something's missing.
1: I agree.
3: I
1: kind of feel like the Holy Trinity of pop stardom for the last decade or so has been Beyonce, Taylor Swift, and Drake.
3: Yeah.
1: And when I think of what all three of them are doing this year so far, it's underwhelming.
3: Mm-hmm. I think it's for them, it's kind of not perfunctory, but you know, just kind of ticking the box.
1: Yes.
3: And I think for the pop culture consumer.
1: Yes.
3: Because, you know, you've discussed this on the show, being priced out of everything,
1: being
3: priced out of the movies, being priced out of a concert. There's like, there is nothing that makes them feel compelled to be involved or spend.
1: Yes.
3: And it's because of that absence,
1: exactly,
3: that lack of feeling,
1: this is why
3: the
1: been,
3: AI of it all.
1: Yes. This is why it's been so interesting to watch the energy around the New York Knicks, because I'm going to tell you something that I know. New Yorkers have not cared about the Knicks. Y'all care about the Knicks now because they're winning. And when I saw all those men outside the stadium having this block party, it's like, oh, this is a vessel for their collective energy that could not go anywhere else.
2: So one of the things that I have noticed that I am the most excited about is live things.
1: Yeah. Yes.
2: And I just went to New York. I saw a bunch of musicals.
1: Yeah.
2: And the two shows that I saw that I thought were just fantastic were Rocky Horror Picture Show and Cats, the Jellicle Ball.
1: I heard Cats was amazing.
2: It was a great time. But the thing that they do, it's, the show is great. The costume, everything is great about both of those shows. But what they both do that a show like Ragtime that I've also seen cannot do is that they make you feel alive in a theater.
1: Yeah. And you're moving.
2: Ragtime feels like you're watching a great piece of work behind a screen. Or like you could watch this on TV and it would be exactly the same.
1: Yeah.
2: But the thing that sports is giving us, the Knicks are giving us, the Olympics gave us with Ilya Malinin failing, is like that's live. That's drama. You cannot AI it.
1: Yes.
2: You cannot make it anything that it's not. You can AI the set, you can AI the costumes, mm-hmm. but at some yeah. point, the live human beings, Juliette Lewis singing yeah. Time Warp,
1: yeah.
2: like, it's insane. And it's what's happening.
3: And I think with yeah. sports, it's also about it being live.
4: Yeah,
3: like, it means most, no, forget being together, it means most if you watch it at the same time.
1: Exactly.
3: You can't binge watch the game.
1: Yes.
3: You watch the game or you miss the game.
1: Exactly.
3: Right. And I think there's something to that. Intensity and sense yes. of state
2: and like intangibility, you know, like you can't hold on to
3: live,
2: it. It's here, it's
3: you know, live sports oh, yeah. is the thing. I mean, Arsenal winning oh, the totally. Premier League has, I mean, I hate it because I'm a Manchester United fan, but it's been so beautiful seeing the pictures and the videos coming from my hometown.
2: Maybe the reason that uh-huh. people are so into sports mm-hmm. is because it has the bodies, the sculpt, the mm-hmm. athletes.
1: Yeah.
2: They have these great bodies.
1: Yeah.
2: It has the sex intrigue, and it also has the big name star.
1: Yeah.
2: It has all the things that we're talking yeah. about this year.
1: And it's going to have
2: place.
1: A show. It's going to have Bad Bunny, too.
2: It's going to have like Bad Bunny. It's going to have people in the audience. The athletes are the stars. It's live. It's yeah. all the things we're craving and wanting, like yes. all the nostalgia yeah. core
3: there's
2: from
3: F-
2: the 90s.
3: F1 with Lewis Hamilton.
2: Yes, and Kim Kardashian.
3: Like, there's what I love about sports is the overlap of the world.
1: We did it. That's the year so far. Tell folks where to find you both.
2: Oh, you can find me. My podcast is called The Stacks. It's about books. You can find me on the internet at The Stacks Pod everywhere.
1: Yeah.
3: And my podcast is called Pop Syllabus. And you can find me on Substack under Pop Syllabus and Instagram Pop Syllabus and Christiana Ammer also on Instagram. It's very, very chaotic. I'm yeah. warning you, but you're in for a ride.
1: Thank you both.
2: Thank oh you.
1: Thank I you, admire Sam. Your minds.
0: 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Our producers are Bennett Purser and Andrea Bautista. Nick Lamponi mixed this episode. Alicia Baitube composed our theme music. And I, along with Big Boss Arnie Seipel, executive produced this show. 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
7: From NPR and WBEZ Chicago, this is Wait, Wait, Don't Tell Me, the NPR News Quiz. I'm Alzo Slade.
8: And I'm Peter Sagal. America is feeling down, but there's nothing better for our mood than seeing ourselves through fresh eyes. Yeah, everything's messed up, but we're still the only country where you can get a gallon-sized bucket of Mountain Dew and free refills. We'll ask who's loving the U.S. of A., and Carol Claire Burke, the author of the hit book Yesteryear, tells us what she has against the olden days. Plus, Alzo Slade expresses concern about my pre-show rituals.
7: Are you okay? Why are you in the alley?
8: We'll ask who was worried about who being where on our quiz coming up right after this hour's news.
9: Live from NPR News in Washington, I'm Nora Rahm. U.S. envoys have arrived in Switzerland for the latest round of diplomatic talks with their Iranian counterparts. Villa Marx reports fresh violence in the Middle East complicates their efforts.
10: President Trump's point men, Steve Witkoff and Jared Kushner, reached Switzerland Saturday afternoon for the latest round of talks aimed at a potentially a nuclear agreement with Iran. The Iranian Foreign Minister Abbas Araghchi and Qatari and Pakistani mediators are joining them in the resort town of Bergenstock, according to Pakistan's foreign ministry. The meetings had originally been set for Friday, but were delayed after renewed clashes between Israel and Hezbollah in southern Lebanon. That fighting continued Saturday, and Iranian officials have said the entire understanding could collapse if commitments tied to a recent memorandum of understanding are not met. For NPR News, I'm Willem Marks.
9: Iran said today it's closed the Strait of Hormuz because of Israel's attacks in Lebanon that killed at least 16 people. U.S. Central Command disputes this, saying traffic continues to flow through the strait, and U.S. forces are monitoring the situation to ensure this remains the case. The Memorandum of Understanding signed by the U.S. and Iran this week is a tentative agreement designed to lead to an end to the war. NPR's Ron Elving reports there is much at stake.
4: There's the fragile ceasefire that may or may not be holding for the moment. Then there's the fate of the MOU between the U.S. and Iran. There's at least a short-term chance for peace in the region. Then there's the future of the relationship between the U.S. and Israel that's been so important to both for almost 80 years. So now the Trump administration wants to dial back, make a deal, or at least start to make one.
9: NPR's Ron Elving. Italian Prime Minister Giorgia Meloni is pushing back after President Trump said she begged him for a photo op at last week's summit in France. Megan Williams reports.
5: Giorgia Meloni posted a video calling Trump's account completely fabricated, saying she was stunned the U.S. president would make up a story about a partner country.
11: Io e l'Italia non imploriamo mai.
5: Italy and I do not beg, she said. Italian leaders from across the political spectrum quickly backed her. Foreign Minister Antonio Tajani even canceled a planned trip to the U.S. Meloni had tried to position herself as Trump's closest European ally, but strains over Iran, Ukraine, tariffs, and Gaza have been growing. And here in Italy, the spat is being read as the end of a close political friendship. For NPR News, I'm Megan Williams in Rome.
9: Trump repeated his claim this morning on Truth Social. He said Meloni had asked over and over for a picture with him because he says she's doing poorly in Italy with her level of popularity. Later, he said, no thanks. You're listening to NPR News in Washington.
12: Live from KQED News, I'm Juan Carlos Lara. First Amendment advocates are voicing concerns that a state bill could cloud government transparency by slowing down the pace of public records requests. AB 1821 would let public agencies, in many cases, charge more to produce records and take longer to do it. It would also allow them to sue those who make what they consider to be, quote, malicious requests. David Snyder, with San Rafael-based First Amendment Coalition, says the state's current Public Records Act, passed in 1968, has been a model for the country.
13: It is the engine of government transparency in California, and transparency is the engine of a properly functioning democracy. Without transparency, we cannot have accountability, because if people don't know what the government's doing, they can't protest it. They can't demand change.
12: The bill has passed the assembly and is now being considered by a state Senate committee. The top official at MCE, the nonprofit clean energy provider for Marin, Napa, Solano, and Contra Costa counties, is out of a job. That's after a civil grand jury report criticized management of the agency. The 50-page report states that former MCE lead Don Weiss consolidated power, obscured information from the board of directors, and failed to follow internal controls for awarding contracts and hiring executives, among other accusations. Craig Lewis, executive director of the Clean Coalition, was among the watchdog groups critical of Weiss.
14: We saw just a upside-down governance structure. We saw very dismissive management responses to some very simple facts. Ultimately, you know, you can't have that type of mismanagement without having a lack of oversight.
12: MCE's chief operating officer will act as CEO while the agency looks to hire someone new. I'm Juan Carlos Lara. Thank you for listening and enjoy your weekend. This is KQED News.
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16: 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I'm the guy so new here, I'm still looking for the bathroom code. I'm Alzo Slade, and here's your host at the Studebaker Theater at the Fine Arts Building in Chicago, Illinois, Peter Sagal.
17: Thank you, Alzo. Thank you, everybody. We got a great show for you today. Later on, we're going to be talking to Caro Claire Burke, author of Yesteryear, the book of the summer. That's the one about the tradwife influencer who's mysteriously transported back into the real olden days of 1855 where, okay, spoiler alert, everything kind of sucks. But you can take advantage of our modern era by picking up your phone and giving us a call. The number is 1-888-WAIT-WAIT. That's 1-888-924-8924. Now let's welcome our first listener contestant. Hi, everyone. Wait, wait, don't tell me.
18: Hi, this is Alicia Booker. I'm calling from Cincinnati, Ohio.
17: I love Cincinnati, the Queen City. We've been there only once. I hope to go back. What do you do there?
18: I am a high school social studies teacher.
17: Oh, my goodness. That is a noble profession. How are the kids doing these days?
18: They're doing pretty good. I mean, right now they're on summer break, so they're fantastic.
17: That's great. Well, Alicia, welcome to our show. Let me introduce you to our panel this week. First up, it's the writer of the Seriously Pop Culture Newsletter for the Washington Post. It's Shane O'Neill.
19: Hello, Alicia. How are you?
17: Next, she's a comedian and an Emmy-nominated TV writer. It's Karen Chi.
20: Hi.
17: And finally, an actor and writer you can see in the two-man improv show Two Square at UCB New York on July 1st. It's Peter Gross.
21: Hello.
17: So, Alicia, welcome to the show. You're going to play Who's Alzo this time? Alzo Slade is going to perform for you three quotations from this week's news. If you can correctly identify or explain just two of them, you'll win our prize. Any voice from our show you might choose for your voicemail. You ready to go?
18: You bet.
17: Okay. Your first quote is a visitor from Australia, one of many people currently marveling at America's splendors.
22: I get free refills as many times as I want. Bring it on.
17: That person, like many, had come to the United States for what big sporting event?
18: That would be the World Cup.
17: Yes, the World Cup. Social media is filled with visiting soccer fans fascinated by America. They're posting about our wide grocery store aisles, gas stations, larger than their parliament buildings. It's really, I have to admit, it's kind of refreshing to see America through their eyes. I feel proud now of how giant our trucks are and how many flavors of caffeinated beef jerky flavors we have.
19: I'm just thrilled that people come here and like us.
17: Yeah.
19: I thought that they were going to either not come or come and just sort of be really upset with us.
23: Yes. Well, to be fair, they like our snacks. They're not saying they like us.
17: Yeah. I mean, some people, they're praising ranch dressing. They've never had that before.
19: Yes, that's
20: right.
19: Did you
20: see they were like, we got to bring ranch dressing to Italy. Have you seen that? I was like, I think Italy's fine.
17: Yeah, don't. No, don't.
19: That sounds like what the Olive Garden is.
17: Pretty much.
19: Like ranch dressing in Italy put together.
23: It also sounds like if you bring a koala to another country, like an invasive species, all the food turns to ranch.
20: Exactly. Americans are the invasive species of the world.
19: Exactly. Right. The next time you go to Italy, you're going to order lasagna, and it's just going to be like ranch dressing all over the place.
17: Well, they're being impressed with us. The foreign fans are also really impressing Americans. One Boston bar owner. Boston.
19: And they're cheering for the word bar.
17: And he says, and remember, this is Boston. He said the Scottish fans there to see the Scottish national team play drink like no one he's ever seen. He said they literally drank all the liquor he had in his bar. It is truly superhuman when a customer at your bar tells you it's last call.
19: And that was just like four Scottish guys. It wasn't even like...
17: All right, very good, Alicia. Your next quote is about somebody planning their wedding.
22: It would be an Eras Tour level production.
17: That was an event producer commenting about how who could pull off the wedding. She is reporting.

So that's the premise. Maurice is going to follow this defense team. And before we get to some of what he witnesses doing that, we should run through the evidence against David Wood in this murder conviction. Maurice, thank you for talking me

0: KQED News presents Radiolab Next on this Saturday afternoon. First to Bay Area traffic beginning in San Francisco. Here is Steve Herrera.
1: Hi, Michael. We have a problem coming off the Bay Bridge westbound 80 off-ramp at Harrison Street. There's a stall in the right lane. Keep to the left to avoid it. In Scotts Valley, southbound 17 after Vine Hill, the right lane shut down by emergency crews following a fatal crash. And a challenge getting to the Richmond San Rafael West 580 locked up from Cutting Boulevard to the Toll Plaza. Steve Herrera for KQED.
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2: Morning. This episode has a lot of discussion of trauma and violence, including sexual violence and abusive relationships. And it may not be suitable for all listeners.
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2: Hey, I'm Latif Nasser. This is Radiolab. And today it is producer and reporter Sara Kari's turn at the campfire to tell a story.
7: Yes. And we are going to kick it off with a story that I heard from a guy named David King.
8: Okay. Yes. Yeah. My name is David King and I'm a writer.
7: And tell me, David, how did you get obsessed with this story?
8: Well, I had the chance to live in Sweden in the 90s. And I used to walk past the square where the robbery took place every day on the way to the library, to the, like the Royal Library for another project. And I always heard of it. It was a big deal in Sweden. I had no idea how good the story was. I mean, it just had everything.
7: So this story, it starts off with a robbery, one that maybe you've even heard of before. But it becomes so much more than that. Because it would end up giving birth to an idea that lives in my head, in your head, in all of our heads, that has become kind of hard to shake loose.
8: Oh, yeah.
2: Okay.
7: But maybe I should just tell you the basic story first.
2: Okay, yeah. Okay, let's do that.
7: So, August of 1973.
8: Thursday, August 23rd, 1973.
7: In Stockholm, Sweden.
8: Downtown Stockholm.
7: In this sort of big square in the downtown. It's called Norrmalmstorg. It's got restaurants and shops and a big fancy bank.
8: Sveriges Kreditbank. Sverige means Sweden.
7: Mm.
8: And on Thursday morning, the bank had just opened. A tall, muscular man enters the bank. He has a lady's wig on.
7: Gray zippered sweatshirt.
8: He has some makeup on.
7: This kind of bronzing powder.
8: A pair of tinted sunglasses. And all of a sudden, he rips out a submachine gun, fires in the air, says the party starts. Down on the floor.
7: But instead of just grabbing the money in the bank and running out the door, this guy, his name is Jana Erik Olsen, he starts taking hostages.
8: They're all young.
7: Ends up with three women and one man.
8: They were all bank employees, and he wants to use them as leverage for bargaining.
7: And this is not something that really ever happened in Sweden at the time. So the police...
8: They arrive on the scene fast.
7: Oh, the police car is kind of pulled up.
8: Right outside the building, in the square.
7: Start stationing snipers on buildings near the bank.
8: On rooftops.
7: And right away, alerts are going out on the newswire.
8: The press is there really fast.
7: All the major newspapers and TV and radio stations. So, Jana is in the lobby with the hostages, and he starts yelling his demands to the police.
8: He wants 3 million Swedish crowns, which is a lot of money.
7: Like today, it would be like 5 million U.S. dollars. But the really crazy thing is that then he demands that the police bring him
8: Clark Olofsson, Sweden's most notorious gangster.
2: What?
7: So Clark Olofsson.
8: 26 years old. He's very handsome. Very charismatic.
7: He was famous for robbing banks and breaking out of prison, but he was also very charming and sort of a media darling.
8: He had become something of a folk hero to Sweden at the time. And, I mean, in fact, I saw this one list of the 10 most influential people in Sweden. Clark was one of them.
2: Oh, wow.
7: Yeah. So anyway, Jana...
8: He wants Clark released from prison and brought to the bank.
7: And incredibly, the cops...
8: They actually released Clark. They actually do it. They actually bring him in.
7: So,
4: Clark Olofsson är just nu under transport.
7: Some hours later, Clark is walking into the bank. And at this point, the media coverage just completely blows up. It just becomes a huge national news story. 24-hour coverage, live updates around the clock.
8: At one point, you had about 70% of the entire country watching this.
7: So pretty much the entire country is following all the news of Jana's demands, all the moves the police are making. But pretty quickly, everyone's attention turns to the hostages.
8: Yeah, the police start to see the hostages doing unexpected things.
7: By this time, Jana and the hostages are sort of back in the bank vault, and the police have made their way into the lobby of the bank. And at a certain point, Jana lets the hostages go to the bathroom.
8: And hostages go to the bathroom.
7: One by one, unaccompanied. They go down some stairs and around the corner, out of sight of Jana and Clark. And then they...
8: And go back to the vault.
7: On the way back, walking right past a bunch of police officers.
8: They could have run out. They could have left. But instead, they go back to the gunman.
2: Huh.
8: Like, what? Why in the world? What's happening? What's going on here?
7: And anytime they come out of the vault to talk to the police, their body language is kind of weird.
8: That's right. And Clark comes out with the hostages. He has his arm around them. And one of the police chief thinks that they're, you know, frowning at him. And there's a sense of hostility.
7: But the stories about these hostages really start to blow up when Clark manages to find a phone and brings it back into the vault.
8: Clark is calling his friends in the media.
7: And at some point, the TV program Aktuelt manages to get one of the hostages, this young woman named Elizabeth, on the line. So they ask her, you know, how are you doing? How are you holding up? And she says, you know...
8: So we're in good shape. We've been looked after. Been real gentlemen toward us.
7: And when the reporter is like, So the four of you are just sitting there, hanging out?
8: Elizabeth corrects them, says, no, we're not four. We're six.
7: Then Radio Sweden gets an interview with another one of the hostages, Christine Enmark.
8: Christine comes on the line.
6: We interview her. We were not sure what she was going to say.
7: This is Bro Jansen. He was an editor at Radio Sweden at the time. And he told me that Christine basically says...
6: She's more afraid of the police than she is of the robber or Clark Olofsson.
7: The police are the real danger here.
6: That was extremely unexpected.
7: Like they're bad-mouthing the police?
6: Who trusts a robber armed more than she trusts the police?
7: And to the people listening to the interview, it's just weird because she doesn't sound scared or distressed.
6: Not depressed or anything like that at all. Mm. She just sounded angry, actually.
7: And so now everyone at home is glued to the news, trying to figure out what is going on with these women who seem to be siding with the gunmen.
8: Again, if you weren't brought into this story yet, you have another reason to be glued to your television or your radio.
7: And for 6 days, the hostage crisis carries on like this. There are reports that the hostages are helping Jana and Clark destroy security footage, that they are insisting to the police to let Jana and Clark go, and that they want to go with them. And at the end of this whole thing, when the police get them all out of the vault, you can see this on video, they're all saying goodbye to each other like they're old friends.
9: Yes. So there were hugs and kisses.
7: And at one point, the police are sort of forcing Clark down, and Christine says...
9: Don't hurt him, don't hurt him.
7: And she turns to Clark and says, we'll see each other again.
2: Wow.
7: So in the days that followed, what you had was all these articles and news reports trying to make sense of everything, and you get all these experts saying that what happened here is that these women, Elizabeth and Christine in particular, had formed an attachment to their captors, to Jana and Clark, potentially even a romantic attachment. basically that they had developed what we all now know as Stockholm Syndrome.
2: I got it. Wow. So this is the origin of that. This is where Stockholm Syndrome comes from.
7: Yes.
8: I went in with the idea this is how it began. I thought that was going to be the story. But I had no idea how much we had wrong with it.
7: According to David King, who ended up writing a whole book about this called 6 Days in August, when he dug into the details of this case, the whole story sort of got flipped on its head.
8: I mean, from the beginning, in a way, because again,
7: in particular, David says what you see is the police from the very beginning had no idea what they were doing.
10: This was the first time that something like this had ever happened.
7: This is Lars-Erik
11: Karlsson. Yeah, who am I?
7: He was one of the first police officers on the scene, and he's being translated here by reporter Alice Edwards.
10: We had no experience negotiating these kinds of things.
7: So pretty much right away, what they do is they bring in somebody to be their negotiator.
8: Yes, the psychiatrist, Niels Beirut.
12: Dr. Niels Beirut.
13: The most famous psychiatrist of the time.
7: This is a reporter who was covering the situation at the time.
13: My name is Åsa Moberg, and I'm a writer and freelance journalist.
7: And she told me that Niels Beirut...
13: He was supposed to be the best negotiator with those people in the bank vault.
7: So he was supposed to be talking to Jana and Clark and then advising the police on what to do.
13: It doesn't always seem like it was very good advice.
7: For example, when Jana asked for all that money, at first the police seemed to be trying to meet his demands.
8: The police are scrambling to try to get this money.
7: And Niels Beirut actually walks in with the money. But it turns out to be sort of obvious that they're traceable bills. Which ends up making Jana, who already seems unstable, even more pissed off. And then at the same time, they're escalating the situation by
8: coming down the staircase, coming in other entrances,
7: trying to sneak into the bank lobby.
10: And we try to see what's happening.
8: And trying to, you know, crawl into this scene so they can shoot him.
10: Then Jana shoots at me.
7: Whoa.
10: 7 bullets. Like a silhouette around my head.
7: So Jana's really freaking out, ends up pulling the hostages back deeper into the bank. And when Jana demands that they bring Clark into the bank, well, they agree because...
8: They're hoping Clark could be a help. I mean, the police were kind of desperate.
7: But instead, they just handed Jana a charming, media-savvy accomplice who knew what he was doing. And from there, it's just like misstep after misstep. I mean, at one point when Jana and Clark and the hostages are in the vault, the police bring in beers, but then it's so obvious that the beers have been drugged that Jana catches it right away.
8: He takes it and he just shakes it a little bit. There's a fizz. He realizes that these bottles have been opened.
2: Oh, man.
7: Which just made everything worse. Now, inside the bank, from the hostages' point of view, of course, at first, they were terrified of Jana.
14: I thought he was crazy. He was so nervous. Was very frightening for me.
7: So this is actually one of the hostages, Christine Enmark, in an interview that she did with podcast host Terrence Mickey. And she told him that while she was scared at first, once Clark showed up,
14: the situation became totally different. He said, you can't have the girls tied up like this. He was calming everything down. And Janne became very calm. So I thought, wow, what's happening.
7: So while the police are sneaking in and trying to shoot them or sending in drugged beers, it's starting to feel like Jana and Clark are on their side.
8: You know, the hostages want to call home. They want to call their family.
7: Clark goes out. He finds the phone.
8: Brings it back to the vault. Hostages can call home. Jana and Clark make it happen.
7: Now, at this point, Jana and Clark have demanded a car, and the police got them a car and agreed to let them drive away. And Jana and Clark are nervous, so Elizabeth and Christine volunteer to go with them as collateral. And the cops are saying, no, we can't do that. We can't let you go. But, you know, for Elizabeth and Christine, they just want to get out of the bank. And this is where you get those phone calls where they're talking to the media, where you hear them saying these guys are being gentlemen and they're more scared of the police than they are of Jana and Clark. Okay, then maybe the craziest thing of all happens. around this time, Clark has called in a favor from one of his journalist friends and manages to get connected to the Prime Minister of Sweden, Olaf Palme. And so Christine gets on the phone with him.
8: Christine is like almost like

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1: Hey, Christine said it. Giannis said it. You know, Clark, they all heard it.
2: Oh, wow. Okay.
1: So
2: I was 23. I had this very low status at the bank, of course.
3: It's like one of those moments where just like all the blood drains out of you.
4: Right. The person who's supposed to be most in your corner is like doesn't care whether you live or die.
2: When he said that, I thought, you don't understand nothing.
3: Shortly after that, Niels Beirut and the police make a decision that would turn this whole situation into a total nightmare scenario. They sneak up to the door of the vault and
2: I remember hearing the, you know, when the door was shut.
3: They lock Christine and Elizabeth and the other hostages in there with Clark and Jana.
4: So now they're trapped in a vault.
3: Yeah.
2: If you excuse me, that's when the shit really hit the fan.
1: They call him a monster, they call him a madman, and now we're locking the hostages up with him. If you back someone in a corner, they can become dangerous. And Giannis, he felt like a rat, you know, caught in a trap.
4: What was their, they just hadn't thought it out. They just were like, let's contain them. Let's trap them in the vault. Did they have a plan trapping them in the vault?
3: Well, it turns out it kind of was a little bit deliberate.
1: Niels Beirut realizes the more time these people spend together, the more likely we hope that they will start seeing each other as human beings. They will be less as objects, less as leverage points.
3: It's as if his strategy, his actual intentional strategy, was some version of like mutual Stockholm syndrome, and he's literally trying to create that attachment. And in some ways, he does.
5: The police had managed to bug the vault.
1: I had the access to the conversations that they had. They're talking about, you know, their hopes and their dreams and what's the meaning of life? A little philosophy. What books have you read? And talking like old friends.
3: They start doing things to pass the time, like playing tic-tac-toe.
1: They're even playing cards, playing poker. And they got a lot of money to play poker.
3: They're in there now, and the vault is locked, and so they don't have food. But
1: Jana had saved some pears, and he pulled it out and split it up, divided it into six. And one of the hostages, or a couple of them, noticed that he kept the smallest piece for himself.
3: Hmm. Meanwhile, the police
2: started drilling.
3: From above, we start to drill holes down into the concrete. This is Jan Olsen. My full name is
6: Jan Erik Olsson.
4: Wait, so the bank robber?
3: No, actually, Jan was a police officer on the scene who happens to have the same name. But he told me that
6: the
7: drilling was very loud. The entire building started to rumble. It must have been a horrible noise for the people inside the vault. I remember that there was some kind of scent, like a smell of something grinding hard against stone.
2: The light went out.
3: The vault goes suddenly dark because the police have drilled through some electrical wiring.
1: They're drilling. Jan is like, don't drill. He has hostages underneath, you know, the falling concrete.
3: Even strings up nooses and puts them around the hostages' necks as a threat.
1: But they keep drilling.
2: Day and night for I don't know how many hours, how many days.
1: So, I mean, it was a nightmare situation.
4: Yeesh.
3: And then comes
1: gas through the holes.
3: Tear gas.
7: And then something I'll never forget was the screams from below. These violent screams.
1: You could hear on the tape the coughing, the choking.
7: Devoured by the gas.
1: Help, help. And it takes over 30 minutes.
3: 30 minutes?
1: Yeah.
3: After that, Jana finally surrenders. They all come out of the vault.
2: And when I look out, I see these guys looking like Rambo.
3: And the police are right there.
1: No shirt on.
3: Because they don't want to get tear gas stuck on their clothes.
4: Weird.
3: And you know, this is that moment where after going through all of that together, the hostages are hugging and saying goodbye to Clark and Jana. And so they drag them all out to the front of the bank where they have ambulances lined up with stretchers laid out.

0: And
1: the hostages were ordered to lie down on the stretcher.
0: And I refused. I wanted to walk out because I was so angry over the whole situation.
2: Det var Kristin Enmark, men hon satt upprest och verkade.
3: At the end of it all,
2: här har de två första ambulanserna.
3: The hostages all get taken to the hospital.
0: I read my journals from the hospital, and it was very emotional. It shows how scared I was when I came there, how I couldn't sleep, how I wanted someone to hold my hand. I was screaming.
3: And a doctor walks into the room.
1: And the first question that Christine received was, are you in love with Clark?
4: Oh, weird.
1: And Christine is like just flabbergasted by this. Like, what? The psychiatrist couldn't believe that she was not, or another thing, they couldn't believe that Jan and Clark had not made some sort of pass at them.
3: And this story of this attachment, including the baseless rumors of romance, it continues along these lines, like long after the fact. Like when the case eventually gets to trial, there's a rumor about the hostages refusing to testify against Jan and Clark.
1: They testified. I read it. I read the entire court transcript.
3: There's rumor that they got together and tried to raise money for the defense of either Jana or Clark. That didn't happen. No.
1: I've read PhD dissertations on this subject, and they'll confuse. They confuse Elizabeth and Christine or Brigitte. I mean, a lot of basic details get bungled. I don't know. It's amazing how something gets going and somebody quotes it and doesn't check, and it gets quoted again and again, and then you get this absurd monster in the end.
3: Now, I should say, like, during and right after the actual robbery, psychologists didn't really talk about what happened to these women as some kind of generalized disorder. In fact, no one really even used the phrase Stockholm syndrome.
4: Huh.
3: But when we come back, we're going to take a break. Mm-hmm. When we come back, we're going to trace the path of this idea that we all know from this rumor-laden Swedish bank all the way into your head.
4: Okay.
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7: 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Coming up at 3, we've got Freakonomics Radio. Host Stephen Dubner looks at what inspiration we can draw from the great American physicist Richard Feynman. Then, CNN's Fareed Zakaria on whether globalization is losing out to nationalism. Freakonomics coming up at 3 here on KQED News. And then at 4 on Reveal, the World Cup is bringing joy, pride, and spectacle to millions of fans. But behind the world's biggest sporting event is FIFA, which has been criticized for soaring ticket prices and capitulating to the Trump administration. The money and the politics behind the World Cup on Reveal this afternoon at 4 on KQED News.

0: Hey, I'm Latif Nasser. 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
1: Hello.
0: Talking about Stockholm Syndrome.
1: Or the thing that, as I said right before break, in the months after the hostage crisis, wasn't yet even called Stockholm Syndrome. According to David King, the idea of this, like, being a syndrome actually comes from...
2: from the New York Police Department.
1: The NYPD.
0: What?
1: Yeah.
0: Why?
1: So... in the early 1970s, hostage negotiations were a relatively new thing.
3: No police department anywhere had any kind of systematic approach for what to do. And it was, you know, let's see if we can talk or the hell with it. We're going in.
1: This is Ed Conlin.
3: My name is Edward Conlin, and I was a detective with the NYPD, and I'm also a writer.
1: And he's written a lot about the moment when hostage negotiation as a practice emerged.
3: And one of the things that interests me about it is that it was created in response to the 1972 Munich Olympics when Israeli athletes were taken hostage and killed. And we had a chief here who said, do we have a plan? What do we do if that something like that happened in New York City? The answer was no. And he said, let's come up with something.
1: And the guy who was tasked with coming up with something was a police officer named Harvey Schlossberg.
4: Harvey Schlossberg, a former detective with a degree in psychology.
3: If there was a museum of New York Jewish accents...
5: that's all it is.
3: Harvey's would be in it.
1: Yeah.
5: You can say a lot of things wrong. It doesn't really matter.
3: He's got the 70s sideburns. Mm. He smokes a pipe.
1: And so all through the summer of 1973, Harvey's trying to figure out what they should do.
3: And in August of 1973, you have the bank robbery in Sweden.
1: Harvey hears about it. He reads up on the case. And shortly after...
5: Stockholm Syndrome? Well, I'm not going to go through the whole Stockholm Syndrome at this
1: there's
5: point.
1: There's footage of him using the phrase Stockholm Syndrome with a group of New York City police officers.
5: At this point, let me suffice to say the Stockholm Syndrome simply means the forming of a relationship.
0: Oh, wow. So this is the guy, Mr. Stockholm Syndrome himself.
1: Yeah. And specifically what he would tell police officers in these trainings is...
5: you should not trust the hostage. The hostage will side with the criminal.
3: Don't automatically assume they know who the good guys are and who the bad guys are.
5: You cannot share intelligence with the hostage. The hostage will tell the criminal everything you tell him.
0: Wow. That's like, it's not a one-off thing. It's like a just presume that's true.
1: Yeah. And Harvey and his team, they train the FBI, and then they start traveling all over the place.
3: They train the world.
1: I mean, they trained 7,000 officers across 1,500 different police departments.
0: Wow. It's so interesting that so much of this is a, it's like a cop diagnosis, right? It's like,
1: yeah.
0: It's like law enforcement and, I don't know, the psychologists working with them as the ones defining what this is.
1: Yeah, totally. But then in 1974, it leapt out of the police training handbook and into the public consciousness.
6: There's been a big kidnapping on the West Coast. The victim is Patricia Hearst.
1: Thanks to the kidnapping of Patty Hearst.
0: Oh.
6: The granddaughter of the legendary William Randolph Hearst.
1: So, February of 1974, just 6 months after Stockholm, Patty Hearst, 19-year-old heiress to the Hearst family fortune, is kidnapped by this group called the Symbionese Liberation Army.
7: Dragged screaming half-naked from her Berkeley apartment.
1: She's kept in a closet, beaten, and raped.
7: Then, 71 days after the kidnapping, a bank robbery by the SLA.
1: 2 months later, the SLA is robbing a bank in San Francisco, and...
7: in the middle of it all...
8: the girl in the wig with the automatic rifle was... Patricia Hearst.
1: She appeared to be helping them rob the bank. Then she actually gave an interview saying that she joined them.
9: Oh, I've been given the choice of one, being released in a safe area, or two, joining the forces of the Symbionese Liberation Army and fighting for my freedom and the freedom of all oppressed people. I have chosen to stay and fight.
1: And sort of like with the Stockholm situation, when people heard this interview... they just thought she didn't sound the way that someone who's been kidnapped and beaten should sound.
0: Yeah.
1: There's no hint of...
0: coercion or anything.
1: Yeah. And so some people started to think maybe she's brainwashed. Other people to this day think that she was ideologically aligned with the SLA. And as the entire nation was trying to make sense of all this, In June of 1974...
2: Well, I have to give Truman equal time.
10: So well, yeah. I can't.
1: Truman Capote goes on The Tonight Show with Johnny Carson.
2: Somerset Maugham referred to him as the hope of modern literature.
1: Super famous writer, like wrote Breakfast at Tiffany's and In Cold Blood.
2: Fiction, nonfiction writer, probably one of our times. Would you welcome Mr. Truman Capote?
1: He sits down with Johnny Carson and he explains... Well, you know what I think is happening with Patty Hearst is...
11: It's what that thing called the Stockholm Syndrome. You know what the Stockholm Syndrome
2: is? No, I don't.
11: So a couple of years back...
1: So he tells the whole original Stockholm story.
11: And they were having continuous sort of affairs, forced in the beginning.
1: False rumors and all.
11: These girls refused to testify against them. And one of them is now engaged to... this convict and is going to marry him on his release.
1: That statement hits the newswires and this totally bogus version of the Stockholm story just goes viral.
12: One of the women is waiting for the robber to get out of jail to marry him.
2: What?
13: One of the females went on to marry one of the captors.
1: Suddenly everybody...
14: The Stockholm syndrome and the mind control.
1: ...is talking about Stockholm syndrome.
12: The individual is reduced to total helplessness.
1: And running with this idea that people, especially women, in these sort of hostage or kidnapping situations, become attached, even romantically, to their captors. And then through the 80s and into the 90s...
15: It's a very primitive, almost childlike attachment that develops.
1: People try using it to explain why some kidnapped kids seemingly never try to escape.
16: For 18 years, J.C. Dugard was held by a convicted sex offender.
17: She developed a bond with her abductor.
16: Elizabeth Smart, kidnapped from her Utah bedroom in 2002, never tried to run either.
1: And pretty soon, it's getting used to explain cult members, sex workers,
0: right.
1: Victims of sex trafficking, victims of child abuse.
0: Right. It's the when you have a hammer, everything looks like a nail kind of thing.
1: Yeah, totally. I mean, it's being used to explain things that are not at all like hostage situations. Most prominently, domestic abuse.
18: How do you deal psychologically with a woman who feels like the Stockholm syndrome tied inextricably to the batterer?
19: So I think that the media really hooked onto this concept because it was mysterious. You know, how do these victims get changed in this situation? Well, here's a really simple explanation.
1: This is journalist Jess Hill.
19: I'm the author of See What You Made Me Do.
1: And Jess says when Stockholm Syndrome is applied to women who are caught in an abusive relationship, it can act as almost a cover for a much more deeply pernicious idea.
19: That actually women, they stayed with their abusers because they liked it.
1: It becomes clear how it draws on a long history of psychological theories that try to explain or maybe even explain away those relationships, going all the way back to the early 1900s.
19: From Sigmund Freud, who claimed to have discovered that there are these essential forces that drive human behavior. And according to Freud, all women who were essentially lesser for lacking a penis and envied men for having penises were innately masochistic and unconsciously sought to be punished. So in the 1940s and 50s, when you had, you know, Freudian theories are really at their peak, social workers who were working with what we term battered women, they believed that women would actually look for men who would abuse them.
1: Then Jess says when you get to the 1970s, you start to have a supposedly more modern scientific understanding drawing on physiological science about fight or flight and learned helplessness to say that actually, women stay in abusive relationships because they are rendered unable to act.
19: It still lays the blame on the victim for her abuse. It's your passivity that drove the perpetrator to actually abuse you in the first place.
1: And so Stockholm Syndrome comes around, and I think part of why it's so resonant is it ties all of those ideas into a super neat little package, right? Like you have elements of like, she's into it and also she's helpless. And those ideas are kind of just packaged together.
0: Yeah. It's a cocktail.
1: It's a cocktail.
0: Of those other ideas.
1: Yeah. That have been floating around in the culture. And these days it's still thrown around by the media.
0: Is it in the DSM?
1: No, actually it's not. And it never has been. And even though it's not in the DSM, you know, in the academic world, it still comes up. You'll see like a paper here or there that mentions it, or, you know, a psychologist going on TV that talks about it. And it's still sort of around.
20: Yeah, oh yeah. In curriculum, it comes up. If you begin to work with law enforcement, it can come up periodically in that arena. It's just kind of part of the air that you breathe in a certain kind of way.
1: So this is Alan Wade. He's been a therapist for over 35 years.
20: Specializing in cases of interpersonal violence.
1: And Alan told me that about 8 years ago, he was working for a while in Sweden.
20: Out of the blue, one of my close colleagues said, would you like to meet the Stockholm Syndrome lady?
1: Meaning Christine Enmark.
20: The first person ever said to have Stockholm Syndrome is a bit of a rare opportunity. We arranged to meet in a Wayne's coffee shop in the central part of Stockholm. She said, are you interested in Stockholm Syndrome? And I said, well, honestly, I'm a little bit unsure about the idea. And she looked at me with a big smile and said, me too.
1: So Alan and Christine ended up talking for the next several hours.
20: One of the things I realized quickly is that none of the world experts on Stockholm Syndrome had ever talked with Christine. People had been traveling the globe talking about Stockholm Syndrome as experts.
1: But none of them, apparently, had ever asked her about her experience in the bank. So Alan just started talking to her about it.
20: Could I ask you this? Could I ask you that?
1: And he says that there were these moments in the conversation where it seemed like Christine was still trying to make sense of her own behavior.
20: She said to me, why did I volunteer to be the hostage that went with Jana Olsen to leave the bank? Why did I volunteer? So I asked for more detail about context. And I learned that there were three other hostages.
1: Christine talked about these other hostages, Sven and Elizabeth and Brigitta.
20: And when she said Brigitta's name, she began to tear up a little bit. And she told me, overhearing a phone call that Brigitta had from the bank vault with her husband, and said something like, yes, dear, I'm a hostage in the bank, and I won't be home for dinner. You're going to have to pick up the girls from school, and they'll be hungry. I left some fish at the back of the fridge, etc. So at that moment, I looked at Christine and I said, were you protecting those little girls by protecting their mother? And she looked at me with a very firm expression and said, you know, I had a purpose. So at that moment, the framework of so-called Stockholm Syndrome really fell apart like a house of cards.
1: So for Alan, clearly, Christine wasn't helpless or weirdly under the sway of these bad men. She didn't have a syndrome. She was acting in a way that was rational, that made sense given the situation that she was in.
0: So it's like even patient zero didn't have the thing.
1: yeah.
0: But now where does that leave you? Like, what do you make of this?
1: I mean, obviously, it's as you said, Christine didn't have Stockholm Syndrome, and you can trace, as we have, how this thing that was started out as a lie becomes warped into this thing that we all know. And so I guess for a lot of the reporting, I've kind of been operating on that assumption. This is a lie. There's nothing here. But as I went through the reporting, I came across accounts of people that, you know, felt something for their captors, felt attached to their captors, and I haven't known what to do with it.
0: I don't know. I feel like I've even seen this in my own life. Like, there are people who are in these very complicated, toxic relationships, and they can't get out. Like,
1: yeah.
0: there is a thing to be explained.
1: I mean, yeah, true. And even when, you know, I go online and go poking around in places like Reddit or TikTok.
21: We need to talk about Stockholm Syndrome because
1: right away,
22: a very real trauma response that can happen called Stockholm Syndrome.
1: You can see that, like, for a lot of people,
21: also Stockholm Syndrome in relationships,
23: you start to sympathize with your abuser.
1: This thing that
23: I'm still kind of working through, it
1: started out as a lie. Feels like
24: I feel like I have Stockholm Syndrome or something.
1: Their truth, that they feel seen in some way by Stockholm Syndrome. They're self-diagnosing with it. And, you know, under every one of these TikToks, there's comments and comments of people being like, yes, that is me. And honestly, I just felt stuck. But after the break, I will tell you about how I got unstuck.
25: Yeah.
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7: I'm Peter Sagal. Foreign tourists are discovering the pleasures of America as they enjoy the World Cup, and they haven't even heard their first public radio news quiz. That's Wait, Wait, Don't Tell Me from NPR.

0: Just a reminder, this episode contains detailed discussions of trauma and violence, including sexual violence and abusive relationships. I'm Latif. This is Radiolab. We are back with reporter-producer Sara Khari.
1: Yep.
0: And before the break, you were telling me how stuck you felt and how you weren't even now sure what to think of Stockholm Syndrome.
1: Right. So I did really want to talk to people that have actually been through something like this and are trying to reckon with their own experience.
0: How did they make sense of it themselves?
1: Yeah. Like, so
2: if there were to be a mess up, can I just pause for a second, like recollect myself?
1: Oh my gosh. Yeah.
2: Okay.
1: So I ended up talking to a couple of different people, with very different experiences, but I want to start us off with this woman.
2: Yeah, absolutely.
1: Grace Stewart.
2: So I'm originally from the greater Philadelphia area, and I now do a lot of domestic violence advocacy through social media.
1: So I actually found her on TikTok, but she also has a podcast
2: called Why She Stayed.
1: And she does one-on-one coaching for people who are in abusive relationships.
0: Mm.
2: And I came into this space just through my own lived experience.
1: Grace herself was in an abusive relationship for several years.
2: There was a lot of emotional abuse, sexual abuse. There's so much.
1: And one of the things that I noticed in Grace's TikToks about the relationship, which is honestly what made me want to talk to her, is how despite all of that, when she was in the relationship, she would have a lot of conflicting feelings about walking away.
2: Yeah, absolutely.
1: I think I'm curious if and so I asked her, you know, had she ever come across Stockholm Syndrome and what did she think of it as a label or an explanation for her experience?
2: So, yeah, it's an interesting question.
1: And she told me that she did actually contemplate the term at one point in her relationship.
2: At the time, so many people just definitely wanted me to get out of it, but I was still very bonded to him. And I remember sitting in my recliner in my living room, just very disheveled. I hadn't eaten that day. I was just so sick with, like, anxiousness.
1: So sitting there on her couch, Grace says she opened up her computer.
2: And that's when I searched Stockholm Syndrome.
1: She says that when she read up on it, she felt relief.
2: I was like, okay, this feels like what I'm going through. Maybe I'm not insane.
1: Because, she says, it helped her start to see where her resistance to leaving and that feeling of being bonded to her ex was coming from.
2: People don't realize how much of domestic abuse is about confusion.
1: For Grace, it was,
3: I think I got it all wrong,
1: confusion about what was even happening.
3: What if I overreacted and made something out of nothing?
1: Whether to judge her ex by his good days or his bad days.
2: Is he the good guy or is he the bad guy?
3: Is he kind or is he cruel?
1: Or if maybe,
3: am I a perpetrator? Am I a narcissist?
1: There was something wrong with her.
3: Let me just change this one thing about myself.
1: Grace says at the time she wasn't even sure what to call this thing that was happening to her.
2: I felt like I had nothing to point to, nothing concrete to say, this is what's happening to me. It's the thick confusion that kept me trapped.
1: And so when she ran into the idea of Stockholm, it was like, look, this is what's happening here.
2: And that was super, allowed me to take a deep breath. So if someone resonates with the term Stockholm at some point in their journey and it brings them clarity, then okay. It's not the term I would select as the best one. I related more to trauma bonding, which is the term that I find more appropriate for survivors, but it's a starting point.
0: Mm.
1: Thinking back to when I was stuck about whether Stockholm Syndrome was true or false or what, I think what I heard from Grace is that there is a grain of truth here that matches her experience, which is that
2: kind and caring, even though
1: you can feel care or loyalty or empathy or affection for someone who's treating you badly. But
2: I remember the turning.
1: She also told me that the real turning point for her,
2: I read the book called Why,
1: was when she figured out how to stop troubleshooting her own actions and instead
2: put the microscope on what the abuser's doing and kind of unravel their tactics.
1: Mm.
0: What's he doing to make you
1: What's
0: stay?
1: What's he doing?
0: Yeah.
1: Yeah. And that's when she started noticing.
2: They'll inflict pain, then they'll rescue.
1: All of her ex's tactics, like,
2: it wasn't always telling me I couldn't go see friends or I couldn't see my family. He would just make those things very difficult for me.
1: Subtly isolating her, or
2: he used to flip cause and effect so much. He would say, I got him like this.
1: Shifting blame onto her. Or even,
2: oh no, that didn't happen like that. You're crazy.
1: Plain old gaslighting.
2: It was about power and control.
1: And Grace says that when she was able to identify what her ex was doing and how she was responding to it.
2: For me, that was what opened my eyes. It really sealed the deal for me. It really did.
4: So it's really important to know that coercive control.
1: What's interesting is that when I was talking to Jess Hill, she told me that this shift to looking at the perpetrator, looking at the abuser, it's also helpful for people looking at these kinds of situations from the outside.
4: When you start to see what the perpetrator does, the behavior of the victim survivor starts to make much more sense.
1: And like for me, to get to this point in the reporting, it was really exciting because it's like, okay, here's a way to talk about things that are happening, things that are hard to talk about without the victim blaming or scrutiny, and in a way that doesn't do more harm.
0: Mm.
1: But in the middle of all this, I sat down one evening and I was watching this sort of true crime documentary about the cult at Sarah Lawrence College. And I'm watching the people that are joining this cult, and it was all just so strange and foreign to me that I found myself having this knee-jerk reaction of asking these questions like, oh, why did they do that? What, like, why didn't they just leave? Like, why did they do X or Y or Z, you know, strange thing? And so, of course, as I'm doing this, I'm like, oh my God, I am still doing the same things, like all of those same impulses to scrutinize the victim. And it's like, it just like immediately just slotted right back into my brain. And like literally in the midst of all this reporting. So that felt very uncomfortable.
0: Yeah.
1: And so I'm sitting there and I'm thinking all this stuff and I'm like, honestly, maybe what I need to do is call one of these people.
5: I'm going to take a sip of this water.
1: Yeah, do it.
5: And get used to hearing every detail in such high fidelity.
1: And so I did.
5: Okay. My name is Daniel Barban-Lemon. I live in Los Angeles and I'm 33.
1: I kind of want to get a little bit into your backstory. And I think that this is the conversation that finally got me where I wanted to be. Not just like intellectually, but also emotionally. And I recognize that I guess what I'm about to ask is a really big question,
5: yeah.
1: But
5: yeah.
1: You already know what I'm going to ask.
5: Like what happened?
1: Yeah.
5: Okay. I went to Sarah Lawrence College. One of my roommate's dads, Larry Ray, got out of prison and needed a place to crash. And we said yes. And he started a sort of self-improvement routine with me and my roommates, which seemed fairly innocuous at first. And the next summer, he got an apartment in Manhattan and offered me a couch to crash on while I was working in the city. And I took him up on it. And all of that devolved over time into abuse, sexual abuse, psychological, physical abuse, coercion, and ultimately what you would call a cult. And that averaged around maybe 8 people in this apartment in Manhattan. I was there for about 2 years altogether, and then I left. And
1: so about 6 years after Daniel left the cult, news about it broke. This is in 2019. It became a big story. But for those 6 years, he said he didn't talk to anybody about it at all.
5: Yeah. I think just I couldn't really face what had actually happened.
1: Right. And I mean, it's like, how do you, it's just such a crazy thing to say out loud.
5: It's like you're telling them you saw an alien.
1: Totally.
5: It's really, it takes a lot of self-confidence that I don't really like come with out of the box.
1: No, I get that.
5: I wish there was one word I could say and it would be fully understood. But counterintuitively, actually leaving the situation required letting go of a need for an explanation. I had to accept that I wasn't going to know why this had happened, how I could justify it to myself or others. I just needed to listen to my body and leave, or else I felt like I was gonna die. But, you know, I wish that I didn't feel like any of it was my fault, you know? Everybody who hears a story of a man beating and sexually abusing a bunch of 18 to 20-year-olds in an apartment in New York think to themselves, I would have walked out the door.
1: I mean, I felt myself doing this when I watched the documentary, like, knowing everything I know and working on this, I was still just, like, searching for something like, what was it about these people, you know, and, like, catching myself asking that question.
5: Yeah, I mean, it's fair. That has been hard for me to navigate, too. There were people who were living in that same house where he was sleeping on the couch and didn't get pulled into the cult. But, you know, speaking for myself, I was 18, going to college for the first time, had not reckoned with my neglectful upbringing and my mom's chronic illness and my own struggles with sexuality and just trying to figure everything out and having no guidance. And that's a great time for somebody who presents as a kind of father figure to show up and offer some relief.
1: On the other hand, Daniel says, I mean, he knows that his vulnerabilities don't fully explain what happened either. Like, we all have vulnerabilities.
0: We all have vulnerabilities.
1: A lot of people have vulnerabilities and trauma and all of these things. And it,
0: right.
1: and it just seems like, you know, you could either scrutinize the victim survivor more and more, or you could look at the pernicious tactics of the perpetrator. But Daniel feels like both of those things can leave people with the same picture of the person who is going through the experience.
5: That you sort of become like a mannequin and someone's pulling the strings as if you're being magically controlled.
1: Yeah.
5: And I think that it's so much simpler than that. I did things that I might not otherwise do because I was in a situation where that was the seemed like the most sensible option according to the information I had, you know? And I was scared. Like, when I lived with Larry, I remember looking down at my feet and seeing, like, visible dirt spots because it had been so long since I'd been allowed to shower. And now, of course, that sounds so out of control. But you just kind of proceed trying to avoid pain, you know, and then you add on top of that, all of my friends were there and I watched them do the same things. We didn't have opportunities for like crosstalk or reality checking. It's like, you know, him slicing a grape and having me taste it and say that it tasted different, sliced horizontally or vertically. And I agreed, you know, even now I'm like, I guess this, the oxidization, there's like more surface area, you know, so it's,
1: yeah. And on top of all of that, Daniel was telling me about how at the time he was basically broke in New York City and he'd find himself thinking that maybe things would actually be even worse if he left.
5: You know, so it's just like the known evil versus the unknown evil and sunk cost. And, you know, the way you make decisions is just with the information you have. That's a way of answering that question. Why didn't you leave? And it would be much easier if the answer was just we developed Stockholm syndrome.
1: Right. I mean, speaking of Stockholm syndrome, I guess I am curious what you think of it or how you feel about it.
5: I think that Stockholm syndrome, it's one in a long line of really easy answers that we offer to ourselves in order to not have to confront complicated and scary questions.
1: Questions like, you know, is it possible that something like this could happen to me? Like because if you have those vulnerabilities and this kind of person walks into your life,
0: right,
1: then it's like really hard to say what you would do. I think that's that's the scariest piece of it. And I think that's what an idea like Stockholm protects us from.
4: It satisfies our need to be like, well, I would never respond like that. And the fact is, you don't know how you would respond until you're put in that situation. And I can tell you, victim survivors, they never thought they'd respond like that either. Things that they never thought they would do, they did under those conditions because it's a fundamentally human response.
5: I actually think that trauma is unfortunately one of the more normal experiences you can have. Yes, the facts of what occurred are extreme.
1: Mm-hmm.
5: But when people hear Stockholm Syndrome, it's just like, it's such a throwaway term. And I think we should be suspicious of any concept which doesn't invite further curiosity. I mean, people, if it is a thought-terminating answer, and we just say, oh, well, it was Stockholm Syndrome, anything that ends our curiosity, I think, is really bad.
0: I feel that. You have to want to ask more questions.
5: Yeah, right. And I think that if the questions that we were asked was less like, explain to me why you didn't leave, and was more like, how did you leave? I'm so glad that you got out. Can you help us understand how you did it?
1: Just to go back to the beginning for a sec, I can't help but think about Christine Enmark, you know, the patient zero of Stockholm Syndrome, and all of the questions that for 40 years nobody asked her.
6: I always felt that I did something wrong. I said wrong things. I said that I was afraid of the police. I wanted to get out. I wanted to go with them. And after this trauma, all the attention has been focused on this. Instead of looking at what did Janne do? What did Clark do? What did the police do? What did the society do? You said they're not really healthy. They got into something wrong. You know, a syndrome. So I have this 40 years of the feeling of doing something wrong. All the things that I did was instinct of survival. I wanted to survive. I don't think it's so odd.

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3: Stay with us for Freakonomics. Up next, we've got traffic first, though, a problem in Antioch. Hi, Steve Herrera.
4: Hi, Sandy. Traffic at a crawl in Antioch on the southbound 160 connector to westbound 4. A two-vehicle minor fender bender blocking a lane on the ramp. Traffic squeezes by on the shoulder. BART trains not stopping at the Coliseum station due to police activity. AC Transit providing bus service to Coliseum or San Leandro riders can take a bus 1T and transfer to bus 45. Steve Herrera for KQED.
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7: You know, the great thing is to be endlessly curious.
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6: And later in the show, we speak with Fareed Zakaria about whether globalization is losing out to nationalism.
9: I think that the reports of the death of globalization are vastly exaggerated.
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10: Live from NPR News in Washington, I'm Janine Herbst. There's confusion over the Strait of Hormuz. Iran says it's closed because Israel keeps attacking Hezbollah in Lebanon. But Vice President Vance says there's no evidence it's closed again. Vance is on his way to Switzerland for talks with Iran over the ceasefire deal. Pakistan and Qatar are moderating those talks. Meanwhile, Israeli airstrikes in Lebanon overnight killed at least 16 people, despite the U.S. brokered ceasefire agreed to by Israel and Iran-backed Hezbollah yesterday. NPR's Jawad Rizkala has more.
11: The Lebanese army, in announcing the soldier's death, said Israel's attacks were aimed at obstructing efforts to restore stability in Lebanon. The Lebanese army has been tasked by the U.S. with replacing Hezbollah, the militant group Israel is fighting. A Hezbollah politician, Member of Parliament Hassan Fadlallah, said the group reserves the right to confront Israeli forces advancing further into Lebanon. He rejected claims Hezbollah violated the ceasefire, saying its fighters were responding to an Israeli attempt to seize Ali Tahir, a strategic hilltop. Israel has made clear it will not withdraw its forces from border areas and has been pushing beyond those further into Lebanon. Jawad Rizkallah, NPR News, Beirut.
10: Meanwhile, the fighting is raising new questions about the future of U.S. diplomacy in the region and whether the tentative agreement between the U.S. and Iran can hold. NPR's Ron Elving says there's a lot at stake.
12: There's the fragile ceasefire that may or may not be holding for the moment. Then there's the fate of the MOU between the U.S. and Iran. There's at least a short-term chance for peace in the region. Then there's the future of the relationship between the U.S. and Israel that's been so important to both for almost 80 years. So now the Trump administration wants to dial back, make a deal, or at least start to make one.
10: NPR's Ron Elving reporting. A new survey shows half of all workers at small businesses in the U.S. are using artificial intelligence. That's according to the U.S. Chamber of Commerce Foundation, along with the polling firm Ipsos. NPR's Andrea Hsu reports the majority say they're using it to boost productivity and not to replace humans.
1: The findings come from a new survey called the Main Street AI Monitor. The plan is to track AI adoption at small businesses over time. The first report finds two-thirds of small business employees who use AI are using it to boost their personal productivity. Only 6% say they're using AI to automate tasks with minimal human involvement. The survey also looked at what people are doing with the time AI saves them. More than half are putting it into more work or better quality work, but others are working less. Just over a quarter of employees say AI is allowing them to avoid overtime, and just under a quarter say they're using the time saved on breaks and personal tasks. Andrea Hsu, NPR News.
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13: Live from KQED News, I'm Maria Fernanda Bernal. San Francisco is celebrating Juneteenth today with a parade of cable cars, brightly colored floats, and classic cars down Market Street. Juneteenth became a federal holiday in 2019. KQED hit the streets today to find out what brought people out to this year's fourth annual parade.
14: Juneteenth is one of the most important holidays in Black history, the day that, you know, enslaved people were informed of their freedom out in Galveston, Texas. So it's very important to come out, show up, and celebrate our ancestors all the time, every day.
15: This is when we were all became free, and it's important that we remember that. I know that we have been going back in time, it seems like, but it's important that we remember the progress that we have made and try and continue to make progress moving forward.
16: We know chattel slavery was much more brutal and evil, and so we're not going back. They can't allow people to bury our history by banning books and things of that nature. We need to keep our history alive and continue to share with the world who we are and what we've done for the United States of America.
17: We need to celebrate Juneteenth so that we can know where we come from, what our history is, the American history, because if we don't tell these stories, then we will let the colonizers win.
13: That was Jordan Hawkins Collins, Sincere Dow, Rodney Leggett, and Stephanie Luna. And I'm Maria Fernanda Bernal, KQED News.
3: 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Mostly clear this evening, partly cloudy overnight, and temperatures in the upper 40s to mid-50s.
18: Chapter 9, Whatever Happened to Tanu Tuva? Toward the end of his life, Richard Feynman was no longer on the cutting edge of physics research. The field was changing, as science does. Computer science was coming on strong, and Feynman did have a significant interest in that, but he wasn't a computer scientist. He was, however, perhaps the most famous living scientist at this time in the late 1980s. His book, Surely You're Joking, Mr. Feynman, a memoirish catalog of his adventures and misadventures, had been a bestseller. His participation in the Challenger space shuttle investigation a year later had shown the public how a scientist tries to solve a problem, and how very different that is from how politicians try to solve a problem. The scientist was all about inquiry, however uncomfortable that may be. He asked direct questions, however uncomfortable they may be. He was all about truth-seeking, even while acknowledging that the full truth is often unknowable. He also believed that it was simply wrong to pretend to know more than you do. A lot of what we know about Feynman today comes from some documentary films made toward the end of his life. Here's Ralph Layton.
19: For many years, Feynman would go over to England with his family in the summer because his wife, Gwyneth, was from Yorkshire. And one of those summers, a BBC documentary filmmaker named Christopher Sykes interviewed Feynman at length, sitting in the living room with a beautiful garden outside, and apparently violating all of the rules at the time of what you do for a documentary, because here was a headshot of Feynman speaking and gesticulating, but no cutaways, no fancy stuff, just a guy talking.
18: Christopher Sykes had first traveled to Caltech to persuade Feynman that this was something worth doing.
7: I have to say, he was quite intimidating. He looked me in the eye. He didn't smile or anything, and he said, "Yes, sir." And I introduced myself, and I blathered on a bit about what we might try and do. And he said, "Well, I just think this is a dumb idea." He said, "But tell you what, do you want to come down to the Greasy Spoon and we'll have some lunch?" So we went off and we ordered soup. And we talked about this and we talked about that. He asked me, you know, what I was interested in, and I told him I'd studied literature. And he said rather impatiently, you know, "Well, all this is just a complete waste of time. I mean, you know, the only way to look at things is science, and that's the only thing that's interesting." And I thought, well, I've got nothing to lose here. And I think rather rudely, I said to him, "Well, I just think you've got absolutely no business having such a blinkered view of things. It's just such a narrow way of looking." And then he looked at me, and this was the great thing. He winked and he said, "I'll tell you what," he said, "I did read a novel once. It was called Madame Bovary, and it was kind of nifty." Then he said, "I'll tell you what, if you want to do something, you go away, think about what you want to do, and tell me what it is, and I'll say yes or no." So off I went, and I thought, well, what's he really good at that I can get my mind around? Well, he's really good at talking. So I suggested to him that what we should do is we'll start by doing a long interview. I would ask him questions about his life and work, and we'd go through in a chronological way from childhood onwards, and then see what we got. And he said, okay, he'd do that. The film has gone on to become a bit of a cult film in a way, and I think it's just because of his ability to make people feel that even if they don't understand science, or it'd be much too difficult for them to, even if they tried, he makes everybody realize this must be a wonderful way to spend your time. You know, exploration of the world and trying to uncover the secrets of nature is just the most wonderful endeavor. I have to say, ever since I got involved with him, I realize I go through life thinking, I wonder what Feynman would say about that. What would Feynman think about this? It would have been fascinating. All this was before the internet, effectively. You know, what would Feynman have made of the internet and the World Wide Web and things like that? He would very often say, "I don't know. That would be very interesting to find out about." The great thing is to be endlessly curious and want to find out. But if you can't find out, well, live with the doubt.
19: In January of 1988, I told Sykes, "You better hurry up and get out here because I think Feynman is not doing well." And so Sykes came out in January of 1988, and you can tell from how Feynman looks in that documentary versus the others how much he had changed in his physical appearance from those surgeries.
7: Ralph Layton got in touch with me and said, "Look, he's really ill now. People think he's really not going to last much longer." By then, there'd also been conversations between Ralph and Feynman and me about this fascination they had with this country called Tanyutuva.
20: He was interested in visiting a far-off land called Tuva.
21: My name's Michelle Feynman. I'm Richard Feynman's daughter.
20: He had collected stamps when he was a boy, and they had the most interesting shapes, you know, diamond and triangular. And the images on the stamps were like nothing he had seen, right? So this boy in New York is seeing yaks or whatever else was on these stamps. And it just painted a picture of an entirely different world. So that sort of stuck in his head. And then many, many years later, he was at our dinner table with Ralph Layton, and they were playing a geography game to sort of entertain and educate themselves or the children or something.
19: I was at one of my weekly dinners at the Feynman's, and I told him how I was going to get a geography class to teach. I usually would teach math because that's where the demand is, but they let me teach a geography class. And so Feynman says, "Oh, yeah? What do you know about geography?" And I said, oh, I know every country in the world. I listen to the shortwave radio. I can tell you. Oh, yeah, if you know every country in the world, whatever happened to Tanu Tuva? Now, to me, Tanu Tuva sounded a little too made up, and I almost was tempted to say to him, surely you're joking, Mr. Feynman. I was very skeptical, but we went to his Encyclopedia Britannica, which he loved and could recite for you the jacket categories, almost like a rapper. And in the back was an atlas, and there we saw the Tuva or Tuvinskaya Autonomous Soviet Socialist Republic, Tuva ASSR, whose capital was Kyzyl, K-Y-Z-Y-L. And that did it. As he said, any place that's got a capital spelled K-Y-Z-Y-L has just got to be interesting. And we had no idea about this throat singing that they did. Only when we got into our research, driving around Southern California and going to university libraries, we came across a book that said that in Tuva they have a method of singing in which a single voice can produce two notes simultaneously. And we go, whoa. Little did we know that it was physics. It was harmonics.
7: They wanted to find out absolutely everything they could about this remote country in the middle of Asia. They even found a phrase book that they could somehow write to get in touch with people in Tuva, and they did. Meanwhile, the whole problem was how could they get there? Typical of Feynman, he was offered the opportunity to go there. The Soviet Academy of Sciences said, look, we'll arrange for you to go to Tanu Tuva if you're

my wife and I shot this long interview with Feynman about Tuva on a home video camera. He could only manage about an hour at a time. He got so tired. When my wife Lottie and I were doing the video recording, one morning we turned up at Richard's house and he was still in bed. Gwyneth, his wife, said, yeah, Richard's still in bed, but he knows you're here and he's going to get up and so on. And I said, you know, there's a thing here that we're going to have to worry about, which is if Feynman really is dying, and it seemed pretty clear he was, the question is, should I ask him to talk about death and his impending death? And we decided, well, maybe the best thing is just to ask him. So I went upstairs and he was getting up and getting dressed. And I said, look, there's something I need to ask. He said, well, shoot. You know, he always said, shoot. I said, well, I wonder whether you think I should ask you what you think about the fact that you're dying. And he said, he said, look, I'll tell you what, I'll just get back into bed and let's just think about this and talk it out aloud. And he started talking about the conversations that he had had with Arlene. I hadn't heard about Arlene until this point. For the first time, I heard the story of this love affair with Arlene when they were very, very young. And she had tuberculosis. She was going to die. They knew she was going to die. And they discussed this. In the course of Feynman talking about his discussions with Arlene about death and what it all means, he got to the end and then he said, you know, I realize talking about this, about death, it just makes me very depressed and very unhappy. So I think the answer is, if you don't mind, don't ask me about it. It was really interesting the way he thought, took it seriously. You know, you ask, and then he sets about working it out for himself and then coming to a conclusion and telling you what he thinks the correct answer is. You know, if you watch the film, which we called The Quest for Tanya Tuva, it's amazing to think that this guy, just a few weeks before he died, was able to talk in such a completely mesmerizing and vivid and entertaining way about something he was passionate about. Now, that's when he and Ralph memorably played the bongos, and Feynman sang this song he liked singing about, oh, I've got to have some orange juice. Feynman, two or three weeks later, I think, went into hospital and didn't come back out again.

0: As I later learned, for him, the journey was the destination, as the saying goes. I thought we were going to try to plant the flag of, some crazy Californians at the Center of Asia Monument in Kazil, and that's what constituted success. But actually, along the way, trying to get there, we succeeded in bringing the largest archaeological and ethnographic exposition that ever came out of the Soviet Union to the United States. That's not bad, even if you don't get to Tuva. You know, trying to get to Tuva, to this far-off magical land, and you got cancer eating away at you. You know, it's a diversion. You know, you're having fun with your friends, but I now kind of wonder whether for him it didn't make any difference if he got there or something else to think about, something fun to do while you have cancer.
1: 2 weeks after Feynman died, he and Ralph Layton finally received approval from the Soviet government to visit Tanu Tuva.
2: My dad just ran out of runway, I guess. You know, he didn't have enough time to see that plan come to life.
1: Eventually, Michelle Feynman and Ralph Layton did make the trip.
2: So it was, honestly, and maybe I'll put some of it on jet lag, but I was so emotional on this trip. Like, I couldn't get through anything without crying.
1: The Feynman contingent was warmly received in Tanu Tuva, and his legacy there lives on. Just a few years ago, on the 100th anniversary of Feynman's birth, the mayor of Kazil declared a Richard Feynman Day. The celebration included Tuvan throat singing, and a Feynman diagram was carved into a rock face near a sacred place known as the Valley of the Kings. If you are an admirer of Richard Feynman, as I am,

0: plainly, and as you may be by now. There is, of course, a disappointment that Feynman never made it to Tanutuva himself. On the other hand, it's fitting. His curiosity outstripped even his achievement. I read something not long ago that made me think of Feynman. It was from a book by Carl Sagan, another great science communicator. Sagan was writing about what he called the dumbing down of America. "I have a foreboding of an America," he wrote, "when awesome technological powers are in the hands of a very few, and no one representing the public interest can even grasp the issues. When the people have lost the ability to knowledgeably question those in authority, our critical faculties in decline, unable to distinguish between what feels good and what's true, we slide, almost without noticing, back into superstition and darkness." Have we slid back into an era of superstition and darkness? I'd like to think that we haven't yet, at least not too much. And the human animal does continue to accomplish wonderful things, but we also routinely exercise stupidity and cruelty. When I look back at the life of Richard Feynman, what I most admire him for are simply the things he stood for and what he stood against. He stood for the indelible power of curiosity. He stood for the need to work very hard to distinguish between truth and hunch. And maybe because of what he learned from his father, the uniform salesman, he stood for ignoring the uniform, the epaulets, the titles. What mattered to him were first principles, not status. And what did Feynman stand against? He stood against people bowing to experts without reason. He stood against people positioning themselves as experts without justification. His biggest fear may have been authoritarianism. An authoritarian represents everything Feynman disdained, and he has the power to stamp out everything Feynman loved. And what he loved most of all, I believe, is that every one of us is given the opportunity to try to understand the natural world and ourselves on a deep level, if we are so inclined. That was his thrill. That was his gift. And for me, that's his legacy. I don't think I would have ever thought of starting a show like Freakonomics Radio more than a decade ago if it weren't for Richard Feynman. So for that, I thank him, and I thank you for listening. On the day we visited the Esalen Institute with Ralph Layton and the Three Graces, we were pulling out of the parking lot at the end of the day when Ralph Layton came running after us, waving his phone. He wanted to send us one more recording.
1: This is Ralph Layton. I'm at Esalen on September 26th, 2023, with the Freakonomics Radio crew. I'm out here at the edge of the world, and it makes me think of Richard Feynman being here, looking out on the ocean. And I'd like to read a poem that he wrote about that. He says, "For instance, I stand at the seashore alone and start to think. There are rushing waves, mountains of molecules, each minding its own business, trillions apart, yet forming white surf in unison. Ages on ages, before any eyes could see, year after year, thunderously pounding the shore as now. For whom? For what? On a dead planet with no life to entertain. Out of the cradle, onto dry land, here it is, standing. Atoms with consciousness, matter with curiosity. Stands at the sea, wonders at wondering, I, a universe of atoms, an atom in the universe."
0: And thus concludes our series, The Curious, Brilliant, Vanishing Mr. Feynman. I hope you enjoyed it. After the break, we ask CNN's Fareed Zakaria about predictions past and future. I'm Stephen Dubner. This is Freakonomics Radio. We will be right back.
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3: 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This week on Reveal, the World Cup is bringing joy, pride, and spectacle to millions of fans. But behind the world's biggest sporting event is FIFA, which has been criticized for soaring ticket prices and capitulating to the Trump administration. The money and the politics behind the World Cup on Reveal. That's at 4 o'clock coming up next. And then at 5...
4: We know that what we eat has the power to extend the length and quality of our lives. 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
5: They live for longer with the pollen. That extra nutrition seems to be helping them out.
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3: Again, All Things Considered, coming up at 5. Mostly clear this evening, partly cloudy overnight, some patchy fog, too. Lows upper 40s to mid-50s, and then, first day of summer and Father's Day tomorrow. Some clouds and fog in the morning, then turning sunny. Highs from the mid-60s at the ocean to the low 80s inland.
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0: Let me just say this up front. Predicting the future is hard. We once made an episode called The Folly of Prediction, episode number 41, if you want to hunt it down. The findings were clear. Most of us are much worse than we think at making predictions, and we're also much more confident than we ought to be. But that doesn't stop us from trying. Look at the huge success of prediction markets like Kalshi and Polymarket. We are always dying to know what might happen next. I am not immune from this desire. You probably aren't either. The one particular temptation is geopolitics. It is so complex and dynamic and important that it's hard to hold yourself back, even if you know that your prediction is, at best, an educated guess. So you might as well get your geopolitical predictions from someone who is extremely educated in these matters. Someone like this.
7: Fareed Zakaria, I work at CNN and write a column for the Washington Post and write books.
0: Zakaria is a foreign policy stud, a political scientist by training, a journalist by vocation, and longtime member of the Council on Foreign Relations, which is why we are having him on the show today for a third time. His last appearance was just after Donald Trump had been reelected to the presidency, but before Trump took office. You did make some predictions last time you came on the show.
7: Uh-oh.
0: The second Trump administration, you said, it's not going to be as bad as people think. This is a country with a lot of checks and balances. You have institutions, you have bureaucracies, you have laws, you have rules. These all can't just be willy-nilly dispensed with.
7: Yeah, I'd say I was basically wrong.
0: This conversation with Fareed Zakaria was recorded on May 20th. The U.S. and Iran have since reached a preliminary peace agreement, paving the way to end the conflict and reopen the Strait of Hormuz. But the deal appears fragile, its future very much in flux. While it all plays out, we will focus on some of the larger forces at work. I started the conversation by asking Zakaria how the second Trump presidency has compared to his earlier expectations.
7: Dramatically different, mainly because the first term and the second term have been so different. We can see in retrospect that Trump didn't expect to win the first time around, got into office in a hurry, was somewhat nervous about the idea of governing, and in a way delegated authority to a series of people. And all these people, it turns out, act as great constraints on Trump. So Gary Cohen tells us that twice, I think, Trump wanted to do what he did with Liberation Day tariffs, and Cohen persuaded him not to. Jim Mattis has pointed out that Trump said he wanted to attack Iran, and Mattis said that's a really dumb idea and explained why. So I think what happened is for Trump, two things. One, it turned out for him, all these people were disloyal in the end because they distanced themselves or even denounced him after January 6th. And personal loyalty is absolutely pivotal for Trump. But the second is, I think he came to realize that's not how he likes to work. That's not how he likes to run things. You know, after all, he ran a small real estate company where he made all the decisions. There were no layers of bureaucracy. There was no institutionalizing. And that's much more what he likes. So if you look at the second term, it's all diehard loyalists, people who are slavishly loyal and obedient to him, no matter what they are asked to do. He just likes to wing it, do it on his own, be impulsive.
0: Fareed Zakaria's most recent book is called Age of Revolutions, Progress and Backlash from 1600 to the Present. So he takes a long view of geopolitics. I asked him to summarize U.S. foreign policy over recent history and what it will take to break some bad foreign policy habits.
7: The U.S. has to find a way to transform, amend, reform, and stabilize the international order that it created after 1945. I think what people forget is that the international order we created after 1945 is pretty much unique. It's the first time in human history that you have had this 80-year period with no great power wars where you have allowed a single open international system economically to flourish and expand as communism finally collapsed. It has allowed poor countries to grow on a scale that they've never been able to grow before. It has allowed for the introduction of concerns about human rights. It's allowed for the introduction of foreign aid, all these things which really were never part and parcel of the international system before. So I think it's a pretty unusual, extraordinary international arrangement that Franklin Roosevelt conceived, Harry Truman and Eisenhower built. What we have to understand, however, is it's been 80 years. There's been a lot of change. Other countries want to be more involved. They want to be more powerful. It has to have that ability, that flexibility. But we shouldn't be trying to do what Trump is trying to do, which is basically abandon it and let it collapse, because what will follow will be most likely the law of the jungle, which is what you've had for most of human history. So I would say that the intelligent reform, amendment, and repair of this international system so that it makes sense for other countries. Now, by the way, it does, right? China, for all its desire to, quote unquote, replace the United States, has grown rich and powerful under this very international system. And it is aware of that, which is why it is not trying to tear it down. It's actually the second largest supporter of the United Nations now, right? Which is amazing when you think about where Mao's China was only 40 years ago. It was a rogue revolutionary power. So what we need to do is to make sure that we stabilize a system that has been profoundly good for the United States, made us the pivot of the world, but also been very good for others.
0: Do you think nationalism on average is beating out globalization at the moment, or it's just interrupted it?
7: Oh, not at all. I think that the reports of the death of globalization are vastly exaggerated. Look at it this way. So Trump has, as a result of his nationalism, taken the United States and gone from being the most free trade country in the advanced industrial world to the most protectionist country in the advanced industrial world. We now have the highest tariffs of any advanced industrial country. However, if you look at the rest of the world, what they are doing is more free trade, not less. The European Union's response to Trump tariffs was to lower tariffs between Europe and Latin America, lower tariffs between Europe and India. Canada's response to American protectionism has been to lower the tariffs between China and Canada, between Europe and Canada, between India and Canada. Some of these deals haven't been finalized. But what you see is the rest of the world trying to kind of re-globalize in a different way. Some of them are being wary of too much dependence on China. But What do they do when they think they're too dependent on China? They go to Vietnam, India, Mexico. Last I checked, those were still foreign countries, right? So it's a very interesting reglobalization. And if you look at the strength of the global economy, the ability to withstand COVID, the ability to withstand this oil shock, which is the largest energy shock in the history of the world, it is because of globalization. It's because you can shift sources of production so easily. So I think you're seeing actually the resilience of globalization these days.
8: Are you surprised the oil shock hasn't been even steeper than it's been?
7: Yes, and I think part of it is that markets are very sanguine, and maybe they will be right, but maybe they will be wrong. There was a lot of things people were able to do to quickly compensate for the loss of oil coming out of the Gulf. There was a lot of slack in the market. There was a lot of oil out there in supplies in various ways. That's all running short.
8: The U.S. has been producing a lot more oil and gas over the last 10, 12, 15 years generally, but the export numbers from the U.S. in the last couple months have just spiked through the roof, yes?
7: And that's the globalization. That is when you can't get your oil out of the Middle East, there are other places you can get it. The U.S., Venezuela, Nigeria, and that's all very real. But it's important to understand the fact that we produce oil means we don't have a shortage of oil, but the price is a global price. So we and the average American suffers as much the increase in price of oil as anybody else. The people who benefit are four American companies. I'm exaggerating. Maybe 40 American companies, but the oil producers. But the fact that Exxon is making more money doesn't mean that the average American is doing better.
8: Can you explain why our federal government allows sitting politicians to freely trade stocks and companies over whom they have obvious influence and non-public information?
7: It's insane. The broader point to make is most people don't realize this. We have the oldest constitutional system in the world. And that's a glory, and we are going to celebrate the Declaration of Independence. It's 250th birthday, but it's also 250 years old, and it's an ancient Tudor polity and a constitutional arrangement. And it has many, many gaps and many, many weak spots. One of them, for example, is in most Western democracies today, the investigative judicial function, the Department of Justice, is set apart from and independent of the prime minister or president. Whereas in the American system, the attorney general is appointed by and serves at the pleasure of the president. That's not true in almost every European country. And so we have things like that. And one of these is we don't have enough laws that are kind of anti-corruption laws in various forms. But the whole nature of our system allows for this kind of institutionalized corruption. Look at the president's stock account, which is mind-boggling. I mean, his 3,700 trades, and in his case, it's so naked again that he literally will go visit a company, buy its stock, and then put out a tweet saying this is a hot company and putting the stock market ticker of the company there.
8: Putting Trump aside for a moment, do you feel the U.S. is in, let's call it a secular decline?
7: No, I think that the astonishing thing about the United States, and I often try to explain this to my European friends, is it's a country of enormous variety, variation. It's a ragged country, by which I mean, yes, the subways look dirty and the highways look like they've got too many potholes on them. And yes, we have no high-speed rail. And yet, look at the AI, look at the technology companies in general, look at the cutting edge of biotech, look at pharma. The U.S. is at the same time the most advanced country in the world by far and the country with the worst infant mortality statistics in the developed world. You have to be able to understand that contradiction. The simplest number I can give you is the U.S.'s percentage share of world GDP in 1980. When Ronald Reagan was inaugurated, was 25%. Since then, you have had the massive rise of the rest, as I call it, the emerging markets. China gone from essentially 0% of global GDP to 15% roughly. India has gone to, I think, 3 or 4%. All this massive shift in power. Do you know what the U.S.'s percentage share of world GDP today is?
8: I'm guessing 25%.
7: 25%. We have managed to maintain our market share. And the reason is, there are enormous parts of the U.S. that are incredibly productive. And in general, we are a much more supple, flexible economy. The things that Trump often rails against, the fact that we have let manufacturing decline so that we could let services and technology and all that boom. That's the flip side. But as a result, the U.S. is astonishingly productive, astonishingly advanced in many areas. It does, however, have that feature that there are many measures by which it is among the worst, if not the worst, in the advanced industrial world.
8: So considering there's been so much chaos, considering there's been so much, let's call it anti-democratic action at the federal level, considering that Trump and his family administration have self-dealt a lot, you still say the U.S. isn't in secular decline. Walk me through, in your mind, not the fantasy version that you would like to happen, perhaps, but the real version that you think will happen politically for this country.
7: I can't give you a pure prediction because so much of it depends on what human beings do. There's human agency here. So I'll give you what is my hopeful prediction, but not entirely divorced from reality. So Trump's very unpopular, which tells you that probably he will lose the midterms or there will be some setback. And probably I would, again, this is hopeful prediction, probably MAGA does not get reelected in 2028. And there is some kind of pendulum swing away from it. And I think a lot depends on how big it is, because that will determine how much people interpret it as a repudiation of MAGA.
8: On the other hand, the Democratic Party is not winning any approval rating wars either.
7: No, it isn't. But on the generic ballot, it's doing much better. It's leading by a lot. So let's assume that there is some repudiation which allows for some tightening of ethics laws. One of the things we've realized is there's just too much leeway in the executive power for corruption and abuse of authority, and that probably, as with post-Watergate reforms, you need another round of these reforms. Meanwhile, the U.S. economy continues to do what it's doing very well. I think China, while very powerful and extraordinarily impressive, has its own problems. It has demographic collapse. It has huge debt problems. There is too much government direction of the economy, which will have its own shortfalls. So you look at that and you say, who's the competition, right? Japan is in total demographic decline. Europe has turned into a museum. India is still too small to be a viable competitor. So the U.S. remains the least dirty shirt in the laundry pile. And I think we continue in exactly this kind of chaotic fashion. John Kenneth Galbraith said in The Affluent Society, which was published in the early 1960s, I think, he said the mark of the United States is private affluence and public squalor. And you know what? I mean, if it was true in the early 1960s, maybe people are hoping for a transformation, but we'll always be this ragged, uneven country. But I don't see a collapse. I think that for that to happen, you'd need a lot more to go a lot worse.
8: Galbraith was not just a well-regarded economist, he was also one of the most realistic, especially when it came to predicting the future. The only function of economic forecasting, he once said, is to make astrology look respectable. I'm Stephen Dubner. This is Freakonomics Radio. We will be right back to finish up our conversation with Fareed Zakaria.
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3: 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But 7 o'clock this evening, Uncanny Valley. 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
1: Let's talk about American electoral politics for just 1 minute. It doesn't take a lot to be dissatisfied with the current electoral political system in the U.S. So there have been many, many, many versions of gentle reform. What about a more radical reform? What do you think of the ancient Athenian model of sortition, which is a form of democracy with representatives chosen by lottery? This is how we choose our jurors today. I've always thought of this idea as a crazy old idea, like how would that possibly work? But I actually sat on a jury recently, Farin, and I was really moved and impressed with how 12 people who didn't know each other and probably wouldn't spend any time together outside of the jury room came together with a common cause, and they weren't specialists. They weren't chosen for their expertise in any area that the jury was engaging in. They were just chosen because they happened to live in a place where they were required to serve jury duty. And the idea being that rather than electing people who managed to win an election because of their personality or money or background, you're choosing actual representatives. I know that sounds crazy, probably even to a political scientist like you, but I'm curious to know what you think of it.
2: No, I'm actually a big supporter of the idea theoretically, and I'll tell you why. It solves one of the core existential problems of political science or of governance, which is the people who want to exercise power over you are by definition broken people.
1: The ones you don't want exercising power. Yeah. Same for co-op boards, by the way, in New York City. Now, let's assume that that radical a change will never happen. Are there pieces of that idea that you see as possible amendments to the way that we run our elections now?
2: I think the primary system is frankly a very bad idea. It is unique to America. Most people don't realize this. You're going to give the people the choice at the election, but the party itself should be able to make its own internal choice as to who it wants to choose. And the problem with leaving it to democracy as the primary process does is that in those kind of democratic contests, 80% of people don't participate. So you're getting the rule of the most fanatical, most obsessed, most ideological, often richest members of the public, totally non-representative. And if you think about what the old system was that is often caricatured, people call it the smoke-filled rooms, right, which is the ultimate negative thing you can say nowadays is to imply that there were cigarettes involved anywhere.
1: I think they were cigars. It's okay.
2: And what were these smoke-filled rooms? They were filled with mayors and aldermen and senators and congressmen and governors. In other words, the people who chose the candidates were themselves elected officials who had a lot of experience getting elected by the general public, not just by the Democrats, not just by the Republicans, but in general elections. And so they had a tendency to try to find viable candidates for the center. Now, when you have the extreme fringe on the left and the extreme fringe on the right, choosing through a primary system. And when you have social media, so if the primary voter is 10% of the Republican Party or 10% of the Democratic Party and the most extreme, the people active on Twitter are 10% of that 10%. It's the most crazy people sitting in their mom's basements firing away angry tweets. So the whole system is geared towards the extreme rather than the center. I would abolish the primary system entirely. I would do something about money in politics, and I would end redistricting. And I think that those three things are all perfectly within the realm of possibility.
1: Economists now have enough data to measure a lot of the downstream effects of Brexit for Britain. And they're not very good, as you could imagine. But rather than being just political conversation, they're actually empirical arguments. And those same economists say that when you look at the Trump presidency and what it's doing to our standing in the global economy, that it's going to take a while. It's going to take 5 or 10 years before the effects can at least be fully measured the way that the Brexit effects have been measured. When that time comes, what do you think those effects look like?
2: So I think it's going to be not nearly as bad as Brexit. The U.S. economy is much stronger, more resilient. First of all, most important thing to remember, we are not a trading economy. One of the reasons that Trump's crazy tariffs, and I'm totally opposed to them, one of the reasons they haven't had that much negative effect on the U.S. economy is the American economy is a domestic economy. So the second piece is the Trump administration has been very pro-business in a regulatory sense. And I think that the left tends to forget how important that is. is a huge boost to businesses to be able to depreciate plant and machinery and investments fast. It's a huge boon to business to have licenses happen fast, for the SEC to take its foot off the brake as much as it has. Now, there are dangers, obviously. Things can blow up. But for the most part, you just look at something like housing, right? Why is it that Texas is able to both build many, many, many more houses, but also build much more green technology than New York or California? It's because it has a lower regulatory burden and a faster regulatory process. The thing I worry about, the ticking time bomb for the United States, is Trump has turned out to be somebody who, like many Republicans before him, talks a good game about the debt and deficit when he's campaigning and actually runs it up massively when in office. We are now running deficits that are in the 6-7% of GDP, and it's going to go up to 8 and 9 as the baby boomers retire. We have only run these kinds of deficits during World War II. I mean, it was really 1942, 43, 44, maybe 3 years. So we have never seen this kind of spending.
1: There was that one short spike during COVID spending. That was like World War II spending, but briefly.
2: Exactly. But then that spending came down very fast. And I worry that it's happening at the very same time that we have been abusing the power of the dollar, at a time when the Chinese are trying to figure out, can they make the renminbi more of a reserve currency? The Europeans are asking themselves, can we find an alternative to the SWIFT payment system so the U.S. can't impose these secondary sanctions on us, at the time that crypto is and stablecoins may become some kind of a challenge. So you're running these crazy deficits that require the rest of the world to buy enormous amounts of your debt. And yet you're making it so that your currency may not be as secure. And I don't think it's going to be replaced anytime soon. But we don't have that much experience with these things. Is it possible that the dollar is not replaced, but there's some competition that comes from a combination of those things, the renminbi, stablecoin, things like that? Who knows? It's a very dangerous bet to assume that everybody else is going to fumble and stumble and we will be able to run deficits of the kind that no superpower has ever run.
1: How can you best explain why the U.S. economy has remained so dominant and dynamic for such a long time?
2: I think there are three broad factors. One is enormous natural advantages. The United States geographically is built to be rich, by which I mean it has the most fertile agricultural land in the world, but that agricultural land sits right next to these extraordinary navigable waterways, the Mississippi River, the St. Lawrence River system. When you look at the coastline of the United States, it has, I believe, 3 of the best deep water ports in the world. There's extraordinary forests. There's extraordinary natural resources, oil. I think that's one bucket. The second is we have, broadly speaking, the most market-friendly system of any large economy. Probably Singapore and Switzerland are better, but of any large economy which tends to have a political tendency toward a certain kind of statism and anti-market forces, we are probably the best. And I think the third is immigration, because what immigration does is it gives you, and I mean historic immigration over the last 250 years, it gives you people who have an insatiable drive for success. I often, when talking to businessmen, when I make the point about immigration, I tell them all, you've all been incredibly successful. Now, let me ask you, put up your hands, those of you who think your children are as driven to succeed as you are. I have literally never had a hand go up. And the reason is, children rationally react to the circumstances that they are in. The poor person in Mexico who's crossing the Mexican border on pain of death so that they can come and wash your dishes, that person has drive. And we've had that for 250 years.
1: You talk about selection bias. Those are people who wanted to be somewhere more than the others around them, or found a way to get there.
2: Exactly. And then the high end part is the particularly dramatic part. We think that America's lead in the sciences is some kind of natural God-given thing. Well, it happened, if you think about it historically, it's a very unusual recent thing. In 1933, Germany had won more Nobel Prizes in science than Britain and the United States put together. But what happens after 33 is Europe gets consumed in the conflagration of World War II. all the smart Europeans, particularly the smart European Jews, who were an absolutely central part of the scientific revolution in Europe, moved to the United States. And the state in the U.S. after World War II starts funding science on a massive scale inspired by the Manhattan Project. Those were all completely unusual circumstances, and that's what produced the U.S. dominance. And by the way, you might notice all three of those forces are waning. We now have a real competitor in China in the way that we didn't because Europe had been destroyed. We don't have the exodus of Jews, and if you can add to it the Indians and the Chinese in the 60s and 70s, that is slowing because of the immigration crackdowns. And finally, the government is cutting spending on basic science. So that's a part that in the long term, that worries me a lot.
1: Last question. Tell me something, anything, that you, Fareed Zakaria, believed for a long time to be true, but realized that you were wrong. Something important that you changed your mind about.
2: Oh, probably the central one in terms of my worldview is I thought that as China liberalized its economy, it would liberalize its politics. And the reason I thought that is it's been true for every country in the world, really. One of the few iron laws of political science is that as countries become richer, not counting oil-rich states, once they get past $7,000 per capita GDP, they're almost all democracies. In fact, there's almost no case of democratic regression. Why did that happen? I think because two things. One, China is unusual in that it has a political system that is so, it's not a dictatorship in the conventional sense of the word. The Communist Party is so deeply infiltrated into the entire society. And secondly, human agency. The Chinese watched the collapse of the Soviet Union and they said, we're not going to let this happen to us. Xi Jinping's absolutely clear in his writings and his speeches. He says that when the Soviet Union opened up its economy and opened up its political system, at the same time, what they ended up doing was causing chaos and a collapse. And so the implication is we'll open up our economic system, but carefully and in a modulated way, and we will not open up our political system. And so far, they've been able to pull it off.
1: You are the best political science professor I never had. I learn so much from you every time, and I really appreciate your taking the time. And I also appreciate the hours upon hours that you're spending reading and talking to people to have so much information to deliver. It's a great bounty for us, so thank you.
2: You're very kind, Stephen, and it's always a huge pleasure to come on the show.
1: That, again, was Fareed Zakaria. His CNN show is GPS, Global Public Square. We will be back next week with a new episode of Freakonomics Radio. Until then, take care of yourself. And if you can, someone else too.
3: Stay with us. Coming up next, it's Reveal. Also, some traffic. Steve Herrera has stepped in. Looking at the peninsula now, a problem in San Mateo. Hi, Steve.
4: Hi there, Sandy. It's tough going on the peninsula. Northbound 101 before Peninsula, a three-car pileup impacting the left lane. A problem on the Bay Bridge upper deck at Treasure Island. A stall has been moved over to the center divide. Traffic was already sluggish across the span. In Cupertino, northbound 85 approaching De Anza, Solo Vico crashed into the center divide. Steve Herrera, 4KQED.
3: 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See you next hour. Thanks, Steve. 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Tonight, mostly clear, cloudy overnight, though, or mostly cloudy overnight, some fog, too. Lows upper 40s to mid-50s, and then tomorrow, it's a double whammy, the first day of summer and Father's Day. Mostly cloudy and some fog in the morning, turning into a sunny day. You're welcome, Dad. Highs from the mid-60s at the coast to the low 80s inland. Sandy Althaus here on KQED-FM San Francisco, KQEI-FM North Highland, Sacramento, 4 o'clock.
5: From the Center for Investigative Reporting and PRX, this is Reveal. I'm Al Letson. The World Cup is here. With it, an eruption of joy.
6: Only the World Cup can unite such a beautiful nation like Ecuador.
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7: 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Without workers, there is no World Cup.
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8: Those ticket prices, they're so expensive.
9: 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I'm not going to lie to you. It's pretty expensive.
5: Today on Reveal, the World Cup comes to America. But first, this news.
10: Live from NPR News in Washington, I'm Janine Herbst. Vice President Vance is heading to Switzerland for talks between U.S. and Iranian negotiators on ending the war President Trump and Israel started more than 3 months ago. He says Special Envoy Steve Witkoff and President Trump's son-in-law Jared Kushner are already there. Meanwhile, there is confusion over the status of the Strait of Hormuz. Iran says it's closed because Israel continues its deadly bombing campaign on the Iranian-backed militant group Hezbollah in Lebanon. But Vance says the strait is open to ship traffic.
11: No, we're not seeing any evidence that the Iranians are still closing down the Strait of Hormuz. It is going to take some time to clear those mines, though.
10: Speaking there to Fox News. Israeli airstrikes in Lebanon today killed at least 16 people, including children and a Lebanese army soldier, according to officials. This despite a ceasefire between Israel and the Iran-supported Hezbollah was announced yesterday. NPR's Jane Araf visited Nabatieh earlier this week, which is still a center of fighting.
12: There is an awful lot of destruction, including downtown and the historic Ottoman-era market, hundreds of years old. All of that was heavily damaged. We met one of the town residents, Najib Ayad, a little further into the city. He was returning briefly to see the damage to his apartment. There was the sound of artillery in the distance. You could see smoke rising. And inside, all the glass had been blown out, including the balcony doors. He's saying, you see that castle? See what it looks like? From his balcony, you can see the Beaufort Castle. It's a Crusader-era fortress on a strategic hill that's now occupied by Israeli forces. So he said that as long as Israeli forces are that close, he could never move back. There are now more than 1 million people displaced in Lebanon. Some had tried to return, but recent fighting has driven them out again.
10: NPR's Jane Araf reporting. Southern Europe is once again bracing for unusually high temperatures in the coming days following a record-breaking heat wave that happened in May and in early June. Allison Roberts reports from Portugal, one of the places where a high risk of wildfires is of a particular concern.
13: Temperatures as high as 110 degrees are foreseen in Portugal's interior, with more than half the country at maximum fire risk by Tuesday, with nighttime temperatures in many areas stuck above 70 degrees in a country where most homes lack air conditioning. Health officials are on high alert. Authorities are appealing to people not to observe the St. John's Eve tradition on August 23rd of releasing hot air balloons with open flames. Neighbouring Spain and France are also expecting unusually high temperatures, though meteorologists dismiss suggestions these could go up to 120 degrees. For NPR News, I'm Alison Roberts in Lisbon.
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14: Live from KQED News, I'm Maria Fernanda Bernal. The Contra Costa Water District is working to repair a water main that broke yesterday in Concord. Several hundred customers are still without water. The district says it's hoping to restore service by tomorrow. Oliver Samens is the spokesperson for the water district. He says crews are excavating the pipeline now.
15: This is a pipeline that's feeding other areas of the system as well. And so taking this line out of service could potentially have widespread impacts on the community. So we're trying to balance our repairs today with maintaining water service for the larger community.
14: Motorists are strongly advised to avoid Clayton Road between Bailey and Ayers Road. The water district has diverted water to nearby reservoirs to prevent a wider outage and is offering it to residents as an as-needed basis. Workers at a North Bay winery are rallying today in their push to form a union, as wineries across the region struggle with a declining market. Rafael Marzavon Jr. works at Rodney Strong Vineyards. He says the company has forgotten about its workers.
16: It's becoming a norm, you know, like more people in my workplace are having to get second jobs. I'm losing time with my family. I'm losing time with, you know, like for myself.
14: Employees are asking Ronnie Strong Vineyards to voluntarily accept their unionization, but the winery has so far declined. It said in a statement that it supports workers' right to organize, but prefers they do so by holding an election. I'm Maria Fernanda Bernal, KQED News.
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5: From the Center for Investigative Reporting and PRX, this is Reveal. I'm Al Letson. Outside Sports Illustrated Stadium in northern New Jersey, Ecuador fans are getting ready for a soccer game. This was a friendly, one of the last warm-up matches with Saudi Arabia back in May before the start of the Men's World Cup. Mother Jones reporter Tim Murphy and Reveal producer Artis Chariscus were there taking it all in.
17: Who are you rooting for tonight?
18: You see the color? My country, Ecuador.
17: Do you have a prediction for tonight?
19: Ecuador, 2-0.
20: Ecuador.
21: Ecuador.
20: Ecuador. Ecuador. La mejor selección del mundo.
5: Inside the stadium, Tim and Artis head towards the Ecuador fan section.
22: Ojalá que vaya lejos. Vamos, tricolor.
23: And are you going to any World Cup games?
22: Yes, I'm going to the World Cup. Yo me voy al Mundial, me voy a Filadelfia, Ecuador contra Ivory Coast.
23: And why is the World Cup important?
22: It is one of the most spectacular, monumental events that happen every 4 years. Only the World Cup could unite such a beautiful nation like Ecuador to do such miracles and unite these people to one nation. Just like how they're doing right now!
5: Ecuador scores. The place goes berserk.
22: That's Ecuador for you! That's Ecuador! Making noise, making themselves present, and they will make sure they will go far. Beautiful nation, and thank you, my good sir. I appreciate you.
5: At its best, this is what the World Cup is all about. The pride, the flags, the songs, the goals. An entire nation at home and a vast diaspora around the world united behind them. It's easy to understand why people love it. And yet, as Artis and Tim talk with fans at this warm-up game, they keep hearing something else about the actual World Cup matches.
17: Are you going to any of those games, do you know?
18: No, I can't because it's too expensive. You can't afford it. That's why I came at least to the friendly game. Because, you know, I can't pay like a $2,000 for looking for on top, you know.
22: Who the hell can afford that, bro? I'm sorry. You know what I'm saying?
5: So that's where we start today, on this special World Cup episode of Reveal. We put together a whole show for you from reporters who love this beautiful game. The drama, the chance, the almost goals, the feeling that the whole world is watching the same thing. And maybe because they love the game so much, they're also asking hard questions. We begin with reporter Alex Shepard. He's been following the rising cost of the World Cup and who's being asked to pay for it. Alex takes the story from here.
24: Because we are in America, we need to make a show, right?
25: That's Gianni Infantino, the president of FIFA, soccer's international governing body. FIFA stands to make between $11 and $13 billion in revenue this summer.
24: This is like 104 Super Bowls in 1 month. This is the magnitude of what we organize, ladies and gentlemen.
25: The bigness, the boldness, the billions. Infantino has used these numbers to woo mayors, governors, and President Trump. The FIFA president has been everywhere during Trump's second term, at his inauguration, on a state visit to the Middle East, and most famously at the World Cup draw, where he handed Trump the newly created FIFA Peace Prize.
24: Mr. President, this is your prize, this is your Peace Prize. There is also a beautiful medal for you that you can wear everywhere you want to go.
25: Trump and Infantino have had a symbiotic relationship over the last 18 months. For Trump, it's meant flattery and big promises from Infantino about the biggest venues, the biggest crowds, the best show. But for Infantino, that relationship has meant cold, hard cash. It's transformed this World Cup into one of the most expensive mega events in history.
0: In terms of like why this World Cup has become so expensive, I mean, it's largely around ticketing.
25: That's Adam Crafton, soccer writer for The Athletic. The cheapest tickets for a group stage match are about $140, but they easily soar higher. Marquee group stage games will set you back $2,000, and that's for the worst seats in the stadium. Entry into the finals will cost you over $10,000.
0: You know, I went to see Dua Lipa with my partner last September at Madison Square Garden. You know, I think we paid maybe $120 each. You know, it's expensive, but like, it's not wild. Whereas I think some of the prices that we've been seeing for the World Cup, you're just like, what? How is it got to this? And I think it's the natural evolution of what happens when one of the biggest, greediest sports events in the world goes to one of the biggest and greediest economies in the world.
25: Ticket prices are so outrageous, even Donald Trump has bashed them. Asked about tickets for the opening game of the U.S. men's national team, the president scoffed. I wouldn't pay it either, to be honest with you. But it's not just tickets. FIFA has monetized everything.
0: FIFA take the revenue from sponsorship, from broadcast, from ticketing, from parking, from concessions, and the host cities are expected to take on the cost of public transportation, safety and security, adjustments to stadiums that are necessary for soccer to take place there.
25: In other words, the cities, the taxpayers, you, me, everyone, we pay for everything. Here's Governor Mikey Sherrill, whose state, New Jersey, is hosting 8 games, including the final.
1: FIFA is providing $0 for transportation to the World Cup. Zero. That leaves New Jersey Transit with a $48 million bill to safely...
25: Back in April, she decided to pass on some of those costs to World Cup ticket holders. Train tickets to and from games were set at $150. They usually cost around $13.
1: I won't stick New Jersey's commuters with that tab for years to come. That's not fair.
25: In a statement, FIFA said that New Jersey's decision to raise prices would have a, quote, chilling effect on the World Cup. But FIFA hasn't bent. It's not helping host cities find cheaper options. It's certainly not opening its coffers. Whenever Infantino has been asked about the extraordinary costs, he's pushed back. In fact, in May, he insisted that FIFA needed the money to survive.
2: The main and so far the only revenue-generating event for FIFA is the World Cup. The World Cup takes place 1 month every 4 years. The 47 other months until the next World Cup, we spend that money.
4: If your power derives from you know, 200 guys in a room who derive their power from no kind of democratic mandate, then don't be surprised if, you know, your organization begins to take on the character of, you know, a kleptocracy, for want of a better word.
25: That's Jonathan Liu, a sports writer with The Guardian.
4: This is the reality. That is, I think, realigning our world. You look at what's happening in your own country. Whoever holds the levers of power essentially can do whatever they like. And FIFA's evil genius, I think, is in recognizing where those levers of power lie and getting its hand on.
25: Host cities have gotten creative in their attempts to offset some of these costs. After weeks of back and forth, New Jersey Transit dropped their prices with the help of corporate sponsors. And in New York, Governor Kathy Hochul rented a fleet of yellow school buses to ferry thousands of passengers to and from games for just $20. But Adam Crafton is quick to point out that these deals between host cities and FIFA have been in place for well over a half decade.
0: None of this should be a surprise to local politicians or federal politicians. And I don't say that to attack those politicians or to say their points are invalid, but it is a little bit like, where were you? Where were you over the last 7 or 8 years when all of this was in plain sight? All of this was in the contracts.
25: Governor Mikey Sherrill didn't negotiate New Jersey's agreement with FIFA. Her predecessor and fellow Democrat, Phil Murphy, did. Here he is in 2023.
19: How exciting is this? We think we're going to get at least 8 games. Every single ticket will be sold out, I guarantee, and no matter who's playing. This is going to be the biggest deal we've ever seen in this region.
25: Murphy's an ex-investment banker who now owns Gotham FC, a professional women's soccer team. He's a self-described lifelong fan, but he's also argued that bringing the World Cup to his state was an economic decision.
21: World Cup next year, 1 to 2 billion visitors into the region. Economic impact, $3 to $4 billion. permanent jobs created 14,000.
25: It's no wonder, then, that he cut a deal where his state would foot the nearly $50 million bill for transit and security costs. Compared to the $3 billion that he estimated New York and New Jersey would bring in, it's practically a rounding error. The problem is that events like the World Cup almost never generate the kind of revenue their organizers promise they will, at least according to economists. What a shirt are you?

0: folks in the stadium are going to be locals. Like me, I'm going to local games here in Boston. But at $400 a ticket, that's $400 that I'm not going to have available to spend elsewhere in the local economy for the rest of the summer. That means less trips to Sam Adams Brewery. That means less tickets to the Red Sox, less trips down to the Freedom Trail, more money in FIFA's pocket, leaving the Boston economy.
1: Sounds like a bad deal, right? So I asked Victor why state and local leaders would ever agree to host.
0: Number one is they get misled by economic impact statements that are issued by FIFA.
1: Take Los Angeles. Their deal with FIFA was made by a nonprofit organization made up of representatives from the LA Rams, SoFi Stadium, the LA Galaxy, and Los Angeles Football Club. At a World Cup promotional event last month, LA Mayor Karen Bass promised that, quote, taxpayers will not be on the hook. But internal documents from the city's 2018 bid for the tournament suggested that nearly every cost will be taken on by the city. These documents also show that when the city placed its bid, LA city government didn't complete its own analysis of the costs of hosting the World Cup. A spokesperson for the mayor told Reveal that LA didn't have an agreement with FIFA, which is technically true. The deal with FIFA was made by the private host committee, and its details have remained private, which means taxpayers are powerless to stop it. But one local union is pushing back.
2: No one elected Gianni Infantino or Donald Trump to rule Los Angeles.
1: That's Kurt Peterson, the co-president of Unite Here Local 11, the union representing 2,000 food service workers at SoFi Stadium, which will host 8 World Cup games. At a press conference in mid-May, he's flanked by a dozen and a half cooks, bartenders, dishwashers, and servers outside the arena that employs them.
2: Let's make one thing absolutely clear as I end my remarks. Without workers, there is no World Cup.
1: The union has been without a contract since last summer, so it's using the World Cup as leverage, threatening to throw a wrench in the world's largest mega event.
3: Hey, Kurt, this is Alex.
4: Hello.
1: I interviewed Kurt as Unite Here negotiated with the concessions company at the stadium, as well as FIFA. In May, he FaceTimed from the road after a bargaining session. After some technical difficulties, we switched over to a phone call. I had to put him on speaker and hold my phone up to the mic.
3: My arm is just like balanced in front of this microphone right now.
4: You might have to file a grievance.
3: I know.
1: He says he started negotiating with Legends Hospitality last summer. Legends manages concessions, catering, and other responsibilities at the stadium, and it employs the workers Kurt's union represents. After almost a year of ignoring them, Kurt says FIFA has suddenly become an active participant in the negotiations, too.
4: What's different about the World Cup is the total control that they hold over these venues during their games. They act as a nation state more than a operator of a soccer tournament.
1: According to Kurt, one of the biggest sticking points is over accreditation, which is basically workers getting ID badges to get into the stadium.
4: When the Super Bowl comes to town, the workers have to get accreditation. They need a badge to get into the Super Bowl. But in this case, in the World Cup with FIFA, they're demanding much more from workers. Whether you're a journalist or you're, pouring beer, they want and they demand that you provide Social Security number, your country of origin, as well as other personal information in order for you to work in that stadium.
1: Keep in mind that their regular employer already has this information. What's different is that FIFA, which has gone to great lengths to court President Trump, also wants to keep workers' identities on file.
4: And if you don't give it to them, you don't work. But if you do give it to them, and this is the bind, you are allowing them, based on the contract you have assented to use that information and to share it with whomever they want, and including in the contract, it's really clear. It says any law enforcement or national security agency. That's what it says. That is not what happens when you work at the Super Bowl. Folks are nervous. I mean, as you well know, ICE isn't done.
1: Remember, it was only a year ago that the National Guard was deployed to Los Angeles, leading to a crackdown on undocumented immigrants. Then, there were the deadly ICE protests in Minneapolis. And now, in New Jersey, there are clashes outside of Delaney Hall, an immigration detention center 15 minutes from where the World Cup final will be played.
5: When you have crowds this big, criminal activities follow.
1: That was Mark Wayne Mullen, the Department of Homeland Security Secretary. Last month, in a social media video chock full of sound effects, he promised that ICE would be at the tournament.
5: Well, ICE and HSI are going to be out there every day fighting against the counterfeit tickets, human trafficking, drug smuggling,

0: counterfeit products. They're going to be working hand in hand with CBP along the way.
1: Kurt says that's worrying because some of Unite Here's workers have already had dangerous interactions with ICE.
2: We had a member last week, not from SoFi, but from a hotel, walk out of a courthouse after he had an immigration hearing, and they kidnapped him off the street in front of his wife and his six-year-old and his two-year-old child. He's in detention right now, but it's happening still in Los Angeles, and here they are saying they're going to come to the games.
1: Susanna Laharge works at the stadium. As a U.S. citizen raised in Argentina, she fears what ICE will do.
3: Because I have accent and how I look, they will believe that I'm illegal, or they can believe that I'm illegal and make me a headache, right?
1: The Trump administration's immigration and border policies have loomed over the tournament. In the lead-up to kickoff, one Iraqi player was detained for hours before being allowed to enter the U.S., and their team photographer was denied entry. A Somali referee, who was going to be the first person from his country to officiate the tournament, was also turned away at customs.
4: Shut it down! Shut it down!
1: Unite Here is demanding that their members be able to work without giving their personal data to FIFA, nor to any law enforcement agencies FIFA wishes.
5: No one gave FIFA the power to decide who is safe and who is hunted. And no one gets to bring ICE into our city. No one, right?
6: No!
1: That's not their only demand.
2: When you ask our members what the, you know, first, second, and third most important issue they have, it's paying their rent. I mean, you know, housing costs are out of sight in Los Angeles.
1: They're also asking FIFA to contribute to an affordable housing fund for their members so workers can live closer to their jobs.
2: I think we're going to win that demand, or at least some of that demand.
1: That surprised me. So I asked him whether that's something the union is also asking of the Rams and the Chargers, who also play at SoFi Stadium. And he tells me yes, that the union already has won that fight in a few venues, like BMO Stadium, which hosts Los Angeles Football Club, one of LA's pro soccer teams. Guarantees that ICE will stay away. Sweeping job protections. Perhaps millions set aside for housing. It's probably the most ambitious set of demands FIFA has faced during this tournament. But for Kurt, that's exactly the problem.
2: The lack of imagination and expectations by political leaders during these mega events never ceases to amaze me. We are, you know, spending lots of money on security, infrastructure, traffic, transportation, etc., and that we don't demand more from these mega events. It's just shocking. That's just a failure of leadership.
1: We reached out to Legends Hospitality and FIFA, but neither agreed to speak with us about negotiations with the union. Earlier this month, with less than 2 weeks before kickoff, negotiations were at a standstill. But Kurt was feeling bullish.
7: Who are they going to bring in if they're not accredited? Because they said everyone's got to have some perfect accreditation security protocol. So I think we have a lot of power at this moment, and our members realize it, and we're hopeful for a settlement, but our folks are ready to do what's necessary to get what they deserve.
1: Then, days before the tournament kicked off, they reached an agreement. And it seems the union workers got everything they wanted. Kurt tells me they got a raise to $40 an hour, including premium pay for the World Cup, putting them among the highest paid concession workers in the country. Legends also agreed to make ongoing contributions to a housing fund for workers. And what about ICE? Kurt says they won there too. Members will not have to provide their personal data to FIFA. And they have the right to leave the stadium without retaliation if border agents should appear at SoFi.
7: I mean, I think these mega events are important, and they present strategic opportunities, not just for unions, but for communities. Yet the appetite for demanding more out of these games continue to disappoint. You know, the bartenders and the servers and the cooks in particular have stood up, honestly, not just to SoFi or FIFA, but actually to the federal government. And I just feel like it gives us, should give us all hope.
1: The short story? America's largest cities have mostly acquiesced to FIFA's demands. Now, they're spending taxpayer dollars to host the World Cup, and FIFA's ticket prices are still running wild. But in LA, a couple thousand food and beverage workers got a slice of FIFA's soccer ball-shaped pie.
8: That's reporter Alex Shepard.
6: You can hear more of Alex's reporting about the 2026 World Cup in his literary magazine, Golden Goal. That story was produced by Sam Egan. Next up, we trace FIFA's backstory. Think Rolexes and swag bags of cash, and chart the rise of soccer's most powerful man. That's ahead on Reveal. Don't go anywhere.
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6: 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I'm Al Ledson.
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6: That's from United Passions, a big budget feature film financed by FIFA. It's the epic origin story of the men who built the World Cup and the idea that football could unite the world.
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14: FIFA!
6: FIFA spent more than $20 million on this thing, and it bombed. The film only made $918 on opening weekend in the U.S. Critics called it one of the worst movies ever made, and at least some of that had to do with the timing. June 2015. While United Passions was trying to depict FIFA as a noble institution, the real FIFA was in freefall, collapsing under a massive international corruption scandal. Mother Jones reporter Tim Murphy unravels the story from the beginning.
15: Back in 2010, the name FIFA didn't mean much to Richard Frankel.
16: I will say I was not the biggest soccer / football fan.
15: Frankel was an FBI agent in New York, his usual suspects for the mob and white-collar criminals. FIFA was a soccer organization based in Switzerland. But when he and his colleagues started pulling at threads, they found a sports organization that was not so different after all.
16: Because everyone knew FIFA was corrupt. It was basically corruption across the board. It was pay to play.
15: Payments flowed to FIFA officials in all sorts of ways.
16: You got, you know, a swag bag, but you got a swag bag of like Rolexes.
15: Or just a bag of bills.
16: They were just given cash in the bag. That was in the swag bag.
15: World Cup hosts were chosen in secret meetings in FIFA's basement. And there were suspicions that those votes had a price tag, too. Frankel worked the case for years. A top FIFA executive even wore a wire. And then, one morning at a hotel in Zurich...
17: We began with a bombshell in the world of soccer. Some of the sport's top executives were arrested this morning at a hotel in Zurich, Switzerland.
18: According to the Justice Department, FIFA was being run as a criminal enterprise.
15: As FIFA officials were escorted out, a hotel employee held up a white bedsheet to block them from view. The metaphor was irresistible. FIFA's dirty laundry was finally being aired. Come to think of it, that might have made a good movie. The raid shattered FIFA's old guard. Its president resigned. The senior leadership was gutted. And into this vacuum stepped Gianni Infantino.
19: Dear friends, chers amis, cari amici,
13: queridos amigos, etc., etc.
15: Infantino was kind of a dark horse, a Swiss-Italian bureaucrat who had spent years helping run European soccer. And suddenly he was crisscrossing the globe, insisting that he was the man who can save FIFA.
13: We will restore the image of FIFA and the respect of FIFA. And everyone in the world will applaud us and will applaud all of you for what we'll do in FIFA in the future.
15: David Kahn is an investigative reporter who wrote a book called The Fall of the House of FIFA. He says Infantino's message to FIFA's more than 200 national federations was simple.
14: FIFA's not going to fall. I'll bring the organization through. We'll reform it and we'll get it on its feet and it'll be successful and the money will keep flowing.
15: I did reach out to FIFA and Infantino for this story. I never heard back. Infantino's first major test was the 2018 Men's World Cup in Russia. Russia had recently annexed Crimea, it had passed anti-LGBTQ laws, and had been banned from the Olympics over a massive doping scandal. The vote awarding Russia the World Cup, which happened before Infantino took over, had been clouded by accusations of vote buying, which Russia denied. Vladimir Putin seemed determined to send a message. He wasn't going to change, and you can't make him. Infantino was there to give him a stage.
13: We can welcome the world to discover a Russia that maybe they don't know yet.
15: Infantino praised Russia so effusively that Putin awarded him a medal, the Order of Friendship.
19: It's Mbappe on the run!
15: But then the World Cup started.
19: Teenage kicks! The ultimate teenage kick!
15: And what were we talking about again?
14: How good was the PR for Russia, for Vladimir Putin, from the hosting of the World Cup in 2018? And how much did everyone say they had a wonderful time and that Russia wasn't this awful country that people painted it as, and the Russian people had been so friendly and welcoming? And then he launched this terrible war in Ukraine.
15: 4 years later, FIFA took the World Cup into a whole different kind of controversy in Qatar. A tiny Gulf monarchy so hot in the summer that FIFA eventually moves the tournament to November. A country with almost no World Cup infrastructure suddenly building stadiums, subways, an island, almost entirely from scratch. FIFA sold it as an inspirational story. Qatar's World Cup was also chosen by FIFA's former leaders. It was another test for Infantino. What would he do? What was the reaction of human rights advocates to Infantino? What did people think he might do differently than old FIFA?
20: Yeah, it's a really great question.
15: This is Mustafa Kadri.
20: He wasn't known to be a big corrupt person. He was seen as someone who was a reasonably good manager, quite respected. So when he comes in, there's a lot of hopes that things will really change.
15: Kadri is a human rights lawyer who runs a group called Equidem, which investigates labor abuses in global supply chains.
20: So I had done research back in 2016, which was the first research to directly find forced labor of workers on an actual Qatar World Cup site.
15: And so he takes these findings to Infantino, literally.
20: So I had a conversation with him.
15: Kadri presents Infantino with the facts that workers are suffering,
20: often dying because of the extreme heat or falling from unsafe sites or not being paid, horrible, gruesome injuries, being punished when they would actually go on strike because of their conditions.
15: Kadri says there were people inside FIFA who seemed to take human rights seriously, but Infantino's response felt more like indifference.
20: What struck me about his response at the time was it was like talking to a politician.
15: Qatar denied allegations of human rights abuses ahead of the World Cup. Then, on the eve of the games, as criticism was mounting in the press and around the globe, Infantino held a press conference.
13: Today I feel Qatari. Today I feel Arab. Today I feel African. Today I feel gay. Today I feel disabled.
0: Today, I feel a migrant worker.
15: He kept going.
0: Of course, I'm not Qatari, I'm not Arab, I'm not African, I'm not gay, I'm not disabled, I'm not really a migrant worker. But I feel like them, because I know what it means to be discriminated.
15: Then Infantino turned the criticism away from Qatar and toward the West.
0: I think for what we Europeans have been doing in the last 3,000 years around the world, we should be apologizing for the next 3,000 years before starting to give moral lessons to people.
15: Infantino spoke for nearly an hour. When Kadri heard the speech, he thought Infantino was sending two messages.
20: One of them is depressing, one is chilling.
15: The depressing part, Kadri says, was that Infantino seemed to be saying he was done listening to Qatar's critics.
20: I don't care if there's issues there. This is Qatar's World Cup, and we should embrace that. The second thing he was doing, which was very chilling, was effectively sending a light to the Qataris that, look, you can go and do whatever you want to people.
15: FIFA is saying, we're just a sporting body. We can't tell people what to do. Except, Kadri points out, FIFA does do that. It controls its events down to the tiniest details.
20: We saw that when FIFA wants to, they can make sure that, for example, you cannot wear one of their official sponsors' logo t-shirts in the stadium.
15: But Kadri says FIFA refused to flex that power in Qatar to protect the rights of workers.
20: So there's incredible leverage that they have on governments when they have really glaringly bad human rights records, and we didn't see that happen.
15: Then the tournament began. And once again, the beautiful game delivered.
21: Argentina campeón del mundo! Argentina campeón del mundo!
15: Messi lifting the trophy, a storybook ending, Argentina campeón del mundo. I'm not going to lie, it was awesome. The stadiums were full, the audience enormous. FIFA brought in an estimated $7.6 billion from it. And another Gulf ruler was watching closely. At the opening match in Qatar, sitting right next to Infantino, was the Crown Prince of Saudi Arabia, Mohammed bin Salman, the guy the U.S. government says authorized the murder of journalist Jamal Khashoggi just 4 years earlier. Saudi Arabia had already been pouring billions into sports. Now it wanted the biggest prize of all, a World Cup of its own.
22: We believe in the power of football, the power it has to bring us joy.
15: In its World Cup bid video, the country's message echoed Infantino's. Football unites the world.
22: You see, it's more than just a game. It's a passion, a way of life, a universal language that connects us all.
15: And in December 2024, Infantino made it official.
0: The host of the FIFA World Cup 2034 will be Saudi Arabia. Mabruk. Mabruk to our friends in Riyadh.
14: I think that you have to accept that FIFA did reform. It reformed its governance, it reformed its processes, and it had to.
15: David Kahn, the investigative journalist, says that under Infantino, World Cup host nations are no longer chosen by a small secretive committee uniquely vulnerable to corruption. Now, all 211 members get a say.
14: But as we've seen, there wasn't really even particularly a vote for Saudi Arabia to host it in 2034.
15: Allegations of vote buying? That was the old FIFA. Now there's an open World Cup vote with one country on the ballot. But the other thing that's changed in the decades since Zurich is FIFA's relationship with power. The future isn't being decided by a few FIFA insiders in a Swiss conference room. It's being negotiated in plain sight with the most powerful people on earth.
23: Soccer's come such a long way. Soccer is a game, I guess you call it football.
14: Yeah.
15: Infantino has been cozying up to Trump for years. Ahead of the World Cup in North America, he even took a seat on the president's Board of Peace Initiative for Gaza, promising new stadiums, soccer fields, and sports academies. At the first Board of Peace meeting, FIFA rolled out an AI-generated video.
2: There is one language that still unites hearts. Football.
15: Of bright green soccer fields, kids playing, and shiny new buildings rising from rubble. A shared
13: field. We also have to rebuild and build people, emotion, hope, and trust. And this is what football, my sport, is about.
2: Toward peace, dignity, and hope.
15: But the fact that the U.S. has been Israel's chief military backer in a war that the United Nations has called a genocide makes all those promises and FIFA's feel-good story ring hollow.
20: The sport is this incredible glue that brings people together. People derive so much sense of satisfaction and meaning community from it. It's highly vulnerable to cynical people coming in and exploiting it for their own gain.
15: That's Mustafa Kadri again, who is, by his own admission, a soccer fan. But Infantino's alliances are paying off, at least for now. The next three men's World Cups could generate roughly $40 billion for FIFA.
20: I mean, even if you're not a soccer fan, you should care about FIFA. If you have FIFA, the most wealthiest, most popular sporting agency in the world, being able to basically partner with the worst human rights violators, that is a real threat to democracy globally.
15: So yeah, football really can unite the world, but money makes the world go round.
6: That story was from Tim Murphy, senior reporter at Mother Jones and producer Jonathan Jones. Coming up, Haiti is back in the World Cup. It's a moment of joy and pride, even if getting to the games in the U.S. may be harder than ever.
3: A lot of Haitians are afraid to go to the game because they were talking about ICE being in front of the stadium.
6: That's next on Revealed.

0: 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A murdered student, a Bible at the scene, and a rivalry that turned deadly. Don't miss the new episode of Grantchester on Masterpiece tomorrow at 9 p.m. on KQED9 or stream it for free on the PBS app. Good afternoon. I'm Sandy Althaus, and the time now is 4:44.
1: From the Center for Investigative Reporting and PRX, this is Reveal. I'm Al Letson. The World Cup has always had its controversies, but once the games start, it's all about the fans cheering for their country.
2: It's a moment 50 plus years in the making!
1: Like Haiti, which qualified for the World Cup for the first time in 52 years.
2: For the first time since 1974, are going, yes sir, they are going to the World Cup!
1: Our reporter, Artis Chariscus, has been speaking with some of Haiti's fans about what this World Cup means to them.
3: Jimmy Ozias couldn't believe when Haiti qualified for the World Cup.
4: Tears was coming out of my eyes. That's the happiest days of my life.
3: And he couldn't wait for their first game against Scotland. Lucky for him, it was right where he lives, in Boston.
4: I can't wait to go to that game. I'm looking forward to make a lot of noise. Yeah, I'm going to be a son, especially if we're winning. God, what a team.
3: Jimmy follows the team religiously, both from the stands and online. But he doesn't consider himself a super fan, at least not compared to his friend, Jude Bernard. Here's Jude chanting before a Gold Cup game against Trinidad and Tobago. Sometimes, he plays a horn from the stands. And at a game against Mexico, Jude even got their fans to chant for Haiti. Jude's energy for Haitian soccer is infectious. So when Jimmy saw videos of him online, he reached out.
4: We text, I was like, yo, I see that you're a big fan of Haitian soccer.
3: Then they started going to games together.
4: That's when we become like father, like son. Me and Jude, we really close. Soccer bring me and Jude together.
5: Jimmy can shake the stadium by himself. He's special. And his passion is unbelievable.
3: That's Jude. He says he travels to almost all of Haiti's games across the Americas. Sometimes, he's the only Haitian fan at a game.
5: I'm always excited to talk about the national team.
3: Soccer is a passion that started when Jude was a kid kicking a ball around the yard in Haiti. His father took him to games at Haiti's national stadium, and eventually Jude joined a professional team. But in 1987, during Haiti's first democratic elections following a dictatorship, his father and dozens of others were killed while lined up to vote in the capital, Port-au-Prince. Violent protests erupted across Haiti, and the country no longer felt safe, so Jude eventually moved to the U.S. He settled in Florida and landed a job at Bank of America, where he's worked for nearly 30 years in compliance, making sure the bank follows regulations. It's a good job, enough to raise a family and have plenty left over for his lifelong passion, going to Haiti's games.
5: We see that national team as a pride, as something that can bring some pride to our nation, because politically, things have not been good.
3: Haitians living in the capital, Port-au-Prince, still face dangerous levels of food insecurity and gang violence. So much so, the national team can't host games on Haitian soil. It's so unstable that many of the players have never set foot in Haiti.
5: But those players, they really want to go and see the people and walk on the street with the people, because those people, they are dying to see those players. And I can tell you, those players, they make Haitian, all over the world wild.
3: While the players bring pride to the country, politicians in the United States have brought insults. Remember, it wasn't so long ago that President Trump called Haiti a shithole country. And then, there were Vice President J.D. Vance's false comments about Haitians eating pets.
5: For a leader to create a story, just to start something, to make us look bad, it is just to make us look bad.
3: He's holding out hope that maybe, just maybe, Haiti's performance at the World Cup can make a difference.
5: When Haiti plays, there's no gang out there. Everybody is hugging each other. It's peace. It's unity. And Haiti having a good World Cup, a very good World Cup, might make a change into the political environment in Haiti.
3: Which, honestly, is asking a lot, but it isn't unheard of. During World War I, there was a spontaneous single-day truce when German and British soldiers played soccer together. And in 2005, when Ivory Coast was in the midst of a civil war and their national team qualified for the World Cup, the players got on their knees and begged their countrymen to put down their weapons. Many believe it helped stop the civil war. That's the kind of World Cup magic Jude is hoping for. But it's not lost on him that it's a long shot. After all, before this tournament, Haiti had never won a single World Cup match.
5: Can you imagine Haiti win a game? What would be the front page of the newspaper in the U.S., in all over the world? Haiti won. It's gonna be about positivity.
3: After Haiti won a warm-up game earlier this month, Jude sent me a video of Haitians chanting as they ran down the street in northern Haiti. It was almost like he was sharing a proof of concept. See, it is possible.
5: They are saying that we have a team, but we don't have a country. They're sending messages to the politicians.
3: It's not just the fans speaking up, it's the players too. After qualifying for the World Cup, some players posted the hashtag Open the Country, asking for a safer Haiti so they can return home. I've spoken with a lot of Haitian fans over the last few weeks. Many of them are players for local Haitian semi-pro teams in New York City. They all hope the team will do well, but what that means in terms of wins and losses is up for grabs. Haiti is entering the tournament as one of the lower-ranked teams in the world. Gerard, a player for Haiti United FC, wants them to prove people wrong.
6: You know, a lot of people around the world expect us to blow it. I don't think we will. I think we will give a great shot.
3: Gerard says just getting to the tournament feels like a win.
6: You know, it's like we've already won a trophy or something.
3: The first two games are a close drive from New York, so it's pretty easy for these fans to celebrate, whether it's inside the stadium or at a watch party. But Mimi Duame, the soft-spoken captain for Osners FC, knows that's not the case for all Haitian fans.
7: It's really hard, because I know a lot of Haitians want to come, but with that administration right now, it's not easy to find visa to come. We cannot do nothing about that, because Trump is doing what he's doing.
3: Haiti, along with Iran, are the only two countries playing in this World Cup under full no-travel bans implemented by the Trump administration.
5: For the Haitians, it's very difficult for them to leave the country.
3: That's Jude again, the superfan. He says that under these policies, even Haitians who have visited America in the past can't get visas to return.
5: It's very unfortunate that people from Haiti that don't have visa right now cannot come.
3: But there's a bigger obstacle to getting Haitian fans into the stadiums.
5: Actually, you'd be surprised that a lot of Haitians are afraid to go to the game because they were talking about ICE being in front of the stadium.
3: Like we mentioned earlier in the show, officials in the Trump administration have said that ICE will be at the games. And Jude says even some Haitians with green cards or U.S. citizenship are worried about attending the games in person.
5: Even my wife had to tell me, oh, you better have a copy of your passport, if a U.S. citizen passport on your phone, because you never know. I'm like, I've been working for one of the biggest institutions in America for 29 years. I'm going to be 30 years next year. You think Bank of America will be hiring somebody for 29 years that's not a legal citizen? I'm not going to be working with my passport on my phone. There's no need for it.
3: I can't believe that Jude isn't worried, just a little bit. So I ask him, are you going to heed your wife's advice and take a photo of your passport?
8: No.
3: He knows what he'll tell ICE if they approach him. He'll say what he says anytime he has to interact with the border agent.
8: I always tell them I do the same thing you're doing, because I work in compliance.
3: He said, I do the same job you do. I work in compliance. Like a border agent, it's his job to make sure people follow the rules. Jude's friend Jimmy said he hopes ICE won't deter any fans from going.
4: We're not going to be scared. The fan have to be there. We have to make a lot of noise. There's going to be a lot of Asian fan and the stadium to cheer for the team.
3: At that opening game, Jimmy, Jude, and thousands of Haitian fans entered the stadium. They didn't spot any ICE agents along the way. Instead, they mostly saw a sea of happy men in kilts and women wearing Scotland's blue and white jersey. Haiti's fans were outnumbered, but still, they made some noise.
9: I lost my voice. We were yelling. We were screaming. We were chanting our song. We chant the whole night. We're a small country, but with a big heart.
3: That's why Jimmy sounds a bit hoarse on the phone. Jude, too.
5: To finally be in the World Cup and seeing Haiti playing was something that I will cherish for the rest of my life. And just seeing how the players fought the whole game and demonstrate their talent, really, it was a sign of pride for all Haitians that was in the stadium, especially me.
3: It was a close game, but one that saw Haiti on the losing side. Still, Jude has hope for the future of the team and hope that their performance reshapes the way people see his country. A country whose very existence was born from a slave rebellion.
5: Haiti represents a lot in the eyes of the world. That's where freedom started. That's where people started talking about freedom.
3: Jude says he's going to take a step back from being Haiti's number one fan to spend more time with his newborn grandson, who he dreams will one day play for the Haitian national team. Besides, he says, Jimmy is the future. He's the new superfan. I spoke with Jimmy as he was leaving a fan zone in Boston. Some Scotland fans suddenly approached him, asking if they could take a picture together.
10: Oh, you want to take a picture? Give me one second. They want to take a picture of me. Some Scotland fan, they want to get a picture of me.
3: Over the staticky noise of the phone, I hear Jimmy joining them in a Scottish chant. No Scotland, no party.
11: No Scotland, no party.
3: Then Jimmy gets them to join in a Haitian chant. They're saying Grenadier à l'assaut, which means warriors, let's go. And then the call drops. But it's okay. Jimmy, the new superfan, has work to do. It's time to represent.
1: That story was reported by Artis Tariscus, who was also the lead producer for today's show, with help from Jonathan Jones. Lou Okowski and Ashley Cleek edited the show with additional editorial support from Clint Hendler. 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Victoria Baranetsky is our general counsel. 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They had help today from Claire C. Note Mullen and Cameron Smith. Taki Telenidis is our deputy executive producer. Our executive producer is Brett Myers. 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I'm Al Letson, and remember, there is always more to the story.

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1: Weekend All Things Considered is up next, and traffic. One last look from Steve Herrera today, and it looks like a problem in Vallejo. Hi, Steve.
2: Hi, Sandy. Lots of stop and go in Vallejo. Eastbound 80 at 780. A two-vehicle wreck is taking away the second lane. A problem in the South Bay northbound 280 before Bird. There's a crash blocking the left-hand shoulder. And on the lower deck of the Bay Bridge at Treasure Island, some sort of a hazard impacting the left lane. Steve Herrera for KQED.
1: All right. Have a good night. Thanks, Steve. 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Tonight, some clouds, some fog, and lows in the upper 40s to mid-50s. And Father's Day, tomorrow, some morning fog and clouds turning sunny, 60s to the low 80s inland. Sandy Althaus on KQED-FM San Francisco, KQEI-FM North Highland, Sacramento, 5 o'clock.
3: Whenever the enemy attempts to advance into any area, the resistance will confront it. Of course, a ceasefire does not mean allowing the occupation to remain on Lebanese territory.
4: Despite a ceasefire, Hezbollah and Israel ramp up their fight. For Saturday, June 20th, this is All Things Considered from NPR News. I'm Ping Huang. This hour, the Strait of Hormuz may or may not be open. We'll have the latest. And a new book looks into the contradictions of Minneapolis, where liberal ideals meet deep racial disparities.
5: You're living under this system that shapes your life in ways that white families will never, ever know.
4: We hear about the World Cup joy sweeping through football-loving Texas, plus the secrets of long-living butterflies and some ancient history.
6: Goddess! Sing of the cataclysmic wrath of great Achilles, son of Peleus.
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7: Live from NPR News in Washington, I'm Janine Hurst. There's uncertainty over the Strait of Hormuz. Iran says it's closed because Israel keeps attacking Hezbollah in Lebanon, but Washington says there's no evidence it's closed again. Meanwhile, Vice President Vance is headed to Switzerland for critical talks with Iran that are scheduled for tomorrow. NPR's Chandelise Duster has more.
8: Vice President J.D. Vance.